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Yeah, I said a high, getting ideas. 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Out all night, running wild. 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They ought to take a rope and hang me. High from the highest tree. Woman, would you weep for me? Boop, boop, boop.

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Yeah, I said a high, getting ideas. 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Out all night, running wild. 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Dang me, dang me. They ought to take a rope and hang me. High from the highest tree. 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

$14.27. 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One more. They say roses are red and violets are purple, and sugar's sweet and so is maple syrup. 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I said, dang me, dang me, they ought to take a rope and hang me high from the highest tree.

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0: listening to Go Fetch with me, Smoko IQ, on WOCT Pittsburgh. And we got one more episode in the spring semester this year. And we got to bring in a special guest. A special guest, Doggy DJ. We got Security Dog in the studio.
1: Straight live from Philadelphia, baby.
0: Heck yeah. This Philly-Pittsburgh dog connection, I love when this happens. It's like my favoriteest thing ever. Thank you so much for being on the show.
1: Absolutely. It's my pleasure for you to have me.
0: I actually, the pleasure is all mine.
1: Oh, okay.
0: So, just a little precursor info. Do you want to tell the audience a little bit about yourself and what you do and what brings you here?
1: Oh, my. Well, Baby Doggy's on her first tour ever. Just played Mary's and Everdark Under the Bridge this past weekend. And I'm shipping off to Chicago tomorrow to play my friend's little party.
0: Ooh.
1: Yeah, so looking forward to that. Then popping by Detroit for Motor City Wine with local hero J-Mal Malzoff.
0: Yes, shout out J-Mal.
1: And then I'll be back to play Club Pittsburgh.
0: Oh, I'm so excited that you're here and that you're doing all these things. I'm honestly so glad you're touring, especially, it feels like you're just kind of like living in Pittsburgh, low-key.
1: I'm calling this my honcho consideration tour.
0: Yes. Own it.
1: Because it's what happens when you play everything but mass.
0: Yes. No, that's real. But hey, it's in the cards. I'm manifesting for you.
1: I mean, you know, shout out our boys.
0: Shout out the honcho boys.
1: You know, you're 11, baby.
0: That's crazy, honestly. Is that wild? It is you 11. I don't know how they have done this for 11 years. It's maddening.
1: You know, that's what happens when you put together a great festival. Mm-hmm.
0: And speaking of putting together a great event, we got a lot of events going on here in Pittsburgh. And if you or your organization would like your event included in our radio calendar, you can send us an email with all the details at least 2 weeks in advance to radio-calendar@wact.org. One current ongoing Pittsburgh community event is the Pittsburgh Book Fest. The Carnegie Library of Oakland will be hosting the Pittsburgh Book Fest on May 30th. 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The event showcases author talks, book signings, live poetry readings, and an exhibition area full of bookstores, comic shops, publishers, and literary groups. For kids, there's activities like bookmaking, writing in Braille, story time sessions, and puppet shows. More information and registration can be done, visited, and seen at PittsburghBookFestival.org. Speaking of some other events, we got music events in the city. 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So let's get right into it. Tomorrow at 7 p.m. at the Poetry Lounge is F in Nothing, Chris Blake, Iris Adam. 8 p.m. at Mr. Small's Theater is Waylon Wyatt. And at 8 p.m. at Roboto is local news legend with Mother's Day Rogers. Thursday, 7 p.m. at 222 Ormsby, we got Chris Blake, Little Death, and Josie. At 8 p.m. at Thunderbird is Kanan Cox. And at 9 p.m. at Mr. Smalls is Pete Yorn. On Friday, May 8th, 2026, at Spirit Hall, 7 p.m., we got Silkworm with the Go-To-Beds. That's an amazing band name. Shout out. 8 p.m. at the Government Center, we got Mosaic, Blot, and Divot. Saturday, 7:30 at Mr. Small's Theater, we got Corrosion of Conformity with Crowbot and more. 7:30 at Pittsburgh Winery, we got Joy Clark. 7:30 at Roboto Project, we got Clementine, Boy in Blue Stripes, and East Coast Envy. 8 p.m. at Spirit Hall is Ultra Sun, Traders, and Hemlock for Socrates. And at 8 p.m. at Poetry, we have Cassette Confidential, Oh Bother, and Jack and the Cadavers. And then finally, it's 7 p.m. on Sunday, May 10th at Poetry Lounge. We have Christy Costello, Dumplings, and Cancel the Prom. 7 p.m. at Roboto is Nana Grizzle, Hit Like a Girl, Kate Eldridge, Patrick Jennings, and Short Fictions. And at 8 p.m. at Bottle Rocket is Sluice with Hiding Places. So that just about rounds off your calendar for this week, the music calendar. And before I shut up and turn it right back over to Security Dog, I'd like to remind you that WRCT is supported by Attic Records. Attic Records is an independently owned and operated shop that buys and sells new and used records and CDs. 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All right, that's enough for me. Let's turn it right over to the fellow dog, Security Dog. Right here on Del Fetch on WACD Pittsburgh.

0: to go fetch with me, Smoko. Thank you on WICT Pittsburgh, and we got special guest Security Dog in the studio with us today. How are you doing, Security Dog?
1: I'm doing all right. You know, getting in my feels over here.
0: Yes, getting in the feels. Speaking of feels, I have questions for you, but I want to segue really quickly because this kind of works with the promos I'm going to lead off.
1: Go right ahead.
0: We got some crazy shows on WICD Pittsburgh because it's college radio. We love college radio out here. And what better sad girl thing, show, excuse me, thing, show, than the Stormy Weather. The Stormy Weather, a mercurial mix from tempestuous post-punk to sunny tweet pop. That's every Monday, 8 to 9 p.m. right here on WCD Pittsburgh. We also got other shows, too, with all kinds of other music. We also got talk, you know the deal, and other PR. We sometimes got live bands and other festival-y type activities. You may also be interested in Kaleidoscope as a show. Tune into Kaleidoscope, an eclectic hour of music with your very own DJ Kate. 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Add to the colorful mix, by the way. You can add by calling in requests. You can always call in a request to us, too. Our number is 412-268-WRCT. Again, that's 412-268-9728 for those of you that like numbers and don't like letters. Anyways, if you'd like, you can drop a line, say hi to me and Security Dog, who is back here behind the decks giving us the sad girl ethereal shoegaze fantasy. I live for dream pop, though. So, I have a question for you, Security Dog.
1: Yes?
0: What type of dog are you?
1: What? I'm a livestock guardian dog, or I'm a Rottweiler. Maybe put both of them together. I don't know. You're like a Great Pyrenees. Like, if you gotta pick my role, my job as a dog, it's the one that sleeps and kind of hangs out all day and then is like murdering coyotes at night.
0: No Why shade. Would you murder me?
1: I gotta protect my sheep, dog.
0: Okay.
1: But I don't, you know, I personally, as a person and as a dog, have nothing against coyotes. I love them. Oh, they're so cute. Glad about, like, coyotes and possums really getting the glow up recently.
0: It's important. We need these middle mezzo predator type animals. And how are we gonna, like, keep the cats at bay? Yeah, I'm too busy.
1: Oh, controversial opinion. How are you gonna keep the street cats at bay? Oh no.
0: Oh no. But like, really though, the cats are actually pretty bad for the ecosystem because they're pretty just like blanket. I love cats though.
1: Oh, I love them. I've lived on a cat colony block before. Like, it's they're very. Feral cats are very divisive.
0: Yes. Yeah. No, like, no shade to like cat lovers, as I am one as well. It's just like. Just cats outside.
1: They're apex predators.
0: They are, and they love it.
1: Yeah, they do. It. They love killing birds, that's
0: They're
1: for
0: just
1: sure.
0: Like, ooh. So y'all, all them cat owners out there, my recommendation is just pretend you're a bird. And but I don't know, I can't tell you what to do.
1: It's
0: college radio.
1: You're about to get the internet to come after
0: yeah,
1: you with that one.
0: The internet and the FCC. Anyways, I'll let you get right back into it, but like, thank you for answering that lovely question.
1: Absolutely. I'm just glad I had an answer for you.
0: It was a good answer, and I'm glad you've thought about this to some.
1: You got it. It's part of being a dog.
0: I love when we have, like, I got, like, a dog on the show, too, so thank you so much for coming on.
1: Absolutely my pleasure. Thanks for having me.
0: Thank you. I love the Pittsburgh Philly dog crossover. It's right here. It's on Go Fetch. And you're listening to WICD Pittsburgh.

You're listening to Go Fetch with me, Smoko. Thank you. On WACT Pittsburgh, and we got a security dog in the studio with us today. We just got 5 minutes left in the show. I want to say some things really quick. But before I say those things, I need to say other things. And specifically, those things are public service announcements. 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I'm Smoko, this is Go Fetch, and this is our final, it's our final episode of the spring semester. I'm not going anywhere, I should be back on over the summer in the next couple weeks, but I am going on hiatus because I need a break. I'm a little bit tired, honestly. But I will be back on, and we're going to have more new, exciting, and fun guests, dog and non, and all adjacent on the show. And I just want to thank y'all for listening in and making this a fabulous spring semester. I know the time zone, the 11 p.m. isn't super ideal, so I'm super appreciative of y'all for sticking it out. And of course, thank you, Security Dog, for popping on the show, giving us this special mix, and for closing out the semester. But yeah, that's about it. I'll let Security Dog finish up and close out, but that about does it for us right here in the studio. Thank y'all so much for listening in, and I'll see you next time. Thank you on Go Fetch.

to WRCT Pittsburgh. It's time for the Land of Twilight. I'm DJ Owl. I'm sick today. I'm not in the studio, but you can tune in right here. Thank you.

All right, hello, hello. You are listening to WRCT Pittsburgh. Yeah, and I am very sick today. I am not in the studio, but I recorded this a little bit ahead of time. Not super ahead of time. I am still sick. It's just the day of. But, you know, show has to go on. Hey, look, tonight there's going to be a lot of shows. Spirit Lodge, 7 p.m., has Adult, Container, Don Z, Dracula, Century 3, The Treasury, Lilac Web, and more. I believe this is the 11th anniversary of Spirit, which is why that's happening. Stage 87 at p.m., 49 Winchester with the Jack Wharf Band, 8 p.m. at Funhouse and Mr. Smalls, there's Photo Crime, 8 p.m. at Mr. Smalls Theater, there's Dogs in a Pile with Natalie Brooke, and 8 p.m. at the Thunderbird, there's Penny and Sparrow with Caleb Elliott. Tomorrow, Saturday, April 11th, at Stage AE, there's Bob Moses and the Cannons at 6:30 p.m. At the Benedum Center, there's the Temptations and the Four Tops. That's kind of wild. That's 7:30 p.m. at the Benedum tomorrow. 7:30 p.m. at the Pittsburgh Winery, there's Nidia Glengarra. 8 p.m. at the Funhouse of Mr. Smalls, there's the Antlers with Toth. And 8 p.m. at the Thunderbird, there's Cassius Culpepper with Nathan Best. It's also my grandma's birthday today. Please wish her a happy birthday. She is no longer on this earth in the way that other people are who are alive. But I still wish her a happy birthday every year. Let's see. There's some other stuff I gotta tell you, right? Oh, yeah, we got some other events, right? Oh, actually, I have to tell you something else. I'm very out of it because I'm sick. If you represent a Pittsburgh-related musician, band, or venue and would like us to list your events in our music calendar, please send email with all the details, date, time, place, and performance to music-calendar at wrct.org. The calendar is updated each week on Wednesday afternoon. Then there's some other events coming up too, right? Let's see. There's Westmoreland Museum of American Art. They're located in Greensburg. They shine a spotlight on the art and history of southwestern Pennsylvania. Admission is free to the public. 10 a.m. to 5 p.m. Wednesday through Sunday with free public tours, 1 to 2 p.m. most Saturdays. More information can be found at thewestmoreland.org. Also, St. Anthony's Chapel is a Catholic chapel in the Troy Hill neighborhood, home to 5,000 relics, claiming to be the largest collection of Catholic relics outside of the Vatican. The chapel is open to the public daily from 1 to 4 p.m., except for Fridays and holidays. Group tours are available 4 days a week and should be arranged in advance by calling the chapel office 412-323-9504. 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Again, thinking about some questionable things, war and stuff. Very horrible. Lots of horrible stuff. Talk to you in a little bit. I'm going to step away for a second, but I have more to tell you
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This is the Land of Twilight. I am a sick DJ Owl today. But I'm here 3 to 5 p.m. every Friday. Thanks for tuning in.

Hello, hello. You are listening to WRCT Pittsburgh. It's DJ Owl. He's sick today. 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I don't even know. 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I really appreciate Zombo. 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Well, you are... I don't even know what all we're playing at this point.

All right. This is what we played so far today. This is Froskar and Lord Smaug of Erebor. Before that was Keiji Takeuchi, Round Clear from GG Aleste 1991. Very short track. Before that was The Romantic Warrior by Return Forever. Before that was Kiyotaka Sugiyama with Ocean, the LP record version. Before that was Plant Up by Prince Farah and the Arabs. Before that was Spoon by Can. Before that was Jigglypuff's Song by Junichi Masuda. Before that was 4AM by Taiko Onuki. Before that was Chrono Trigger by Yasunori Mitsuda and Guido. That's from the Chrono Trigger Arrange Jazz track. Before that was Daytime Moon by Akino Arai. And before that was Twilight and Prologue by Electric Light Orchestra. All right, I'm going to be here until 5 p.m. Thanks for tuning in today here on WRCT Pittsburgh.

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It's the Land of Twilight with me, DJ Owl, who's a little sick today, under the weather, but we're still going for it.

better settle. This would have been the closest you got to the medal. 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It's all about the victory and who's getting ate up. Survivors are always labeled the fittest. 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

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Highs and lows. Experience the highs and lows of our mental state. I'm having some of that right now. Tune into Highs and Lows at 10 a.m. on Sundays, hosted by DJ Hugs, only on WRCT Pittsburgh. I have had nightmares over and over and over for the last few weeks. It's very horrible. Not the same nightmares, but I just keep having nightmares. It is very horrible. It's very hard to sleep, and I think that's part of why I'm sick. But it was, I think some of it's stress, and that's part of stress, and some of it's, just getting in contact with a sickness, and it's bad. I don't know. Anyway, you're listening to WRCT Pittsburgh. I'll talk to you in a moment.

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Right now, we're listening to Soon. I believe that's what it is. Yeah, Soon by My Bloody Valentine. Before that was NGO with Martial Law, Legendary Dragon once again from Tekken 2. Before that was Moving On by Hideki Okugawa from Street Fighter 3, Third Strike. Before that was It's Gonna Take by Golden Joe. Before that was Kimito Hirata with The Scenery Called Every Day from Wild Arms 3. That's from the Wild Arms 3 piano track list thing. Before that was Deku with Battle Fleet. Before that was Lord Smog of Erebor by Frostbite. All right. We're going to let the music play on. Thanks for tuning in today. 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

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This is the Land of Twilight. I'm DJ Owl. I am a sick DJ Owl today, but I'm here telling you about some things. We're listening to some tunes. You can listen in your own home. You don't have to listen with me, a little sicky, right next to you. You could be at home eating, I don't know, eating whatever, apples, pickles, breadsticks, all the stuff you like to eat. I'm not going to eat those things right now. Maybe bread. All right. You have just heard. What are we listening to right now? We're listening to Movements of a Visionary by Tangerine Dream from the album Phaedra. Before that was Hypnosis with Droid Automatic Piano from I Love Italo Disco Collection 1. Before that was Many Moods of Coxon by Sir Coxon Sound from Evolution of Dub Volume 5. Before that was Dust of Hope by Michiko Naruke from Feedback, her first sort of like Wild Arms-ish solo album. Before that was Yoshimi Iwasaki with Touch opening from Anime Hot Wave 4. Before that was Tom Zwing H with Triangle Mountain from Giraffe and Anika Songs of Spica. And before that was Triangle Mountain by Soon by My Bloody Valentine. Oh boy, I am very sick today. I am just staying home. I had all kind of different plans, and I was just like, this is not working. I'm real sick. I'm really sick. All right. You know what? Right now, millions of kids up to age 19 are eligible for free or low-cost health insurance through Medicaid and CHIP. I used to have CHIP when I was a little kid. It's great. Your child could be one of them. 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My friend Brian Hecht, I remember, had organ transplant. I think that's it. I think that's all I have to tell you about. All right, well, we'll let the music play on. I'll tell you in a little bit what all you heard. I don't really have anything interesting to report on. I'm sick. I'm having fun playing Magic. Big pre-release next weekend. It's going to be a great set. So here's a Strixhaven. I'm excited for that. And there's also Art All Night next weekend, which I may be playing at, but I have not heard yet. It would be my Project Seder Elfheim, which is like a Doomgaze project, if you will. We'll see. If I'm there, I don't know, you'll see me. Just look at the schedule of their website. What is their website? ArtAllNight.org. It's a lot of fun. It's in the East End. All right. I'll talk to you in a little bit. I'll tell you what we played over the course of the show. Thanks for tuning in today. 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

All right, hello, hello. You're listening to WRCT Pittsburgh. The show is over for today. Just doing the last track here. It's The Land of Twilight with DJ Owl. Pillow Fight is up next. This is Yuki Kaijura with Kiss from Dot Hack Sign. Before that was Curse Breaker X theme by Equip from Curse Breaker X. Before that was Freedom to Win by Los Angeles rock band Bad Project from Gran Turismo 4. Before that was Battle Versus Trainer by Junichi Masuda from the original Pokemon. Before that was Versus by Yuki-chan's Papa from Street Fighter 1. Before that was Tangerine Dream with Movements of a Visionary from Phaedra. Thanks for tuning in today. 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Like I said, Pillow Fight is up next. Have a great weekend. Stay healthy and stay safe out there.

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2: For the next half hour, you'll be hearing songs from the English band James. Formed in 1982, their first single came from an EP released on the Factory record label in November 1983.

from their 1990 album Gold Mother. That's James with How Was It For You. Before that, you heard Yahoo from their second full-length album, 1988's Strip Mine. And we started the entire set off with their debut single, 1983's What's the World. Now, James first got their start in 1982, but it took 11 years and four different record labels before they struck gold. And that came with the explosion of the Manchester music scene in the late 80s, early 90s, with bands like the Stone Roses, Charlton's UK, and Happy Mondays. Often dubbed the Madchester scene, a new version of their 1989 single, Sit Down, was released in 1991.

Title track from their 1993 album Laid. That's James here on WRCT. Before that, you heard Born of Frustration from their album 7, and we started the entire set off with their 1991 hit Sit Down. Now, as we wrap up this half-hour block featuring the band James, I'll leave you with two more songs. Is This Love from their 2024 album Yummy, and this one, She's a Star from 1997.

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0: Hello and welcome to Breakfast for Dinner. This is DJ Chris Wired. You just heard the band Heavy Gus with their song Breathe. 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But first, let's take care of a little business.
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0: 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Okay, next up we have the Shabooms. Their song, Love of a Ghost, Shivers.

That was Sugar, Bob Mould's band from the 90s with Long Live Love. That's actually a more recent song from them, I should say, but started in the 90s. Before that, Wonderful with Hey Son, Brother Andy and His Big Damn Mouth with Social Lube. And we start that set off with Shabooms and Love of a Ghost, Shivers. 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Always serving scratch-made pastries, a full coffee bar, and six packs to go in a cozy cafe setting. Open 7 a.m. to 7 p.m. Monday through Saturday and 9 a.m. to 3 p.m. on Sunday. If you're interested in underwriting for WRCT, you can email pr@wrct.org for more information about promotional exchanges and other partnership opportunities. Okay, you know, let's keep it here in the 90s. Next up, we have 311 from their debut album, Music, a song called Do You Right.

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1: Send out! That's your call for her. Right on the bottom of the screen, you see the side. Send out! Send your calls for her through. 30 days, there'll be $100. All right, right up, you already know that. I don't have to say no more. $10, you gotta be on drugs to pass up a sale like this.
2: You got all of the lies.
1: Get it for somebody else. For $10, you don't see one for yourself, grab three for somebody else. Right here, right now. Another one sale. How many you got? How many you got? Just one. That's it. Sample sale. One stay gone, there you go. Never see the same shelf like never in your life. Give me bags. I need bags. Give me bags. Hand me bags. Hand me back. More bags. $10.
2: Yeah, you're going to get it back.
1: Another one sale.

The song we just heard is called Sonora. It was sung by Tatiana Parra, the Brazilian singer, songwriter, and arranger that we are listening in tonight's program. She has a crystal clear voice, it is perfectly tuned, and she brings with her music her solid musical upbringing. In addition to her performing career, Tatiana also teaches at her alma mater in São Paulo. She serves as the artist in residence at the Santiago Music Conservatory in Chile and conducts master classes at various festivals, schools, and universities.

We just heard Retrato in Branco e Preto by the great Brazilian musician Chico Buarque de Holanda. It was sung by Tatiana Parra, the singer, songwriter, and arranger we are listening in tonight's program. Thank you for joining us on From Ipanema to the World. I am Flavio Chamis. We are on the air every Friday at 7 p.m. right here on WRCT-FM 88.3 in Pittsburgh. Or you can always live stream our program on wrct.org. Enjoy your weekend. For now, stay a few more minutes with the music of Tatiana Parra and her unique take on one of the most famous Brazilian songs. This is Carinhoso by Pixinguinha.

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We can't do it without you. We'll settle in. We got some really heavy, challenging music on tonight's experiment. Going to be sprinkled in with some easier listening in between, but hope you enjoy the show. Thanks for tuning in. We're going to kick it off with some new music from Janelle Leppin, Hope Marathon, off of her new album, Pluto in Aquarius.

I was in a prematurely air-conditioned supermarket. And there were all these aisles. And there were all these bathing caps that you could buy, which had this kind of 4th of July blues on them. And there were red and yellow and blue. I wasn't tempted to buy one, but I was reminded of the fact that I had been avoiding the beach. I was in a prematurely air-conditioned supermarket. And there were all these items. And there were all these bathing caps that you could buy, which had these kind of 4th of July blues on them. And there were red, yellow, blue. I wasn't tempted to buy them, but I was reminded of the fact that I had been avoiding the beach. I was in this prematurely air-conditioned supermarket, and there were all these aisles, and there were all these bathing caps that you could buy, which had these kind of 4th of July plumes on them, and there were red and yellow and blue. I wasn't tempted to buy one, but I was reminded of the fact that I had been avoiding the beach. I was in this prematurely air-conditioned supermarket, and there were all these aisles, and there were all these bathing caps that you could buy, which had this kind of 4th of July blues on them. And there were red and yellow and blue. I wasn't tempted to buy one, but I was reminded of the fact that I had been avoiding the beach. I was in this prematurely air-conditioned supermarket, and there were all these aisles, and there were all these bathing caps that you could buy, which had this kind of 4th of July blues on them. They were red, yellow, blue. I wasn't tempted to buy one, but I was reminded of the fact I had been avoiding the beach. I was in this prematurely air-conditioned supermarket, and there were all these aisles, and there were all these bathing caps that you could buy, which had these kind of 4th of July blues on them. And they were red, yellow, blue. I wasn't tempted to buy one, but I was reminded of the fact that I had been avoiding the beach. I was in this prematurely air-conditioned supermarket, and there were all these aisles, and there were all these bathing caps that you could buy,

Dutch had these kind of 4th of July poems on them. And they were red, yellow, blue. I wasn't tempted to buy them, but I was reminded of the fact that I had been avoiding the beach. I was in this prematurely air-conditioned supermarket, and there were all these aisles, and there were all these bathing caps that you could buy, which had these kind of 4th of July blooms on them, and they were red, yellow, blue. I wasn't tempted to buy one, but I was reminded of the fact that I had been avoiding the beach. I was in this prematurely air-conditioned supermarket, and there were all these aisles, and all these bathing caps that you could buy, which had these kind of 4th of July plums on them. And they were red, and yellow, blue. I wasn't tempted to buy one. I was reminded of the fact I had been avoiding the beach. I was in this prematurely air-conditioned supermarket, and there were all these aisles, and there were all these bathing caps that you could buy, which had these kind of 4th of July blooms on them. And they were red, yellow, blue, red, yellow, blue, red, yellow, blue, red, yellow, blue, red, yellow, blue. I wasn't tempted to buy it. I was reminded of the fact I had been avoiding the beach. I was in this prematurely air-conditioned supermarket. There were all these aisles, all these aisles, all these aisles, and all these bathing caps that you could buy. And it's kind of 4th of July. Red, yellow, blue, red, yellow, blue, red, yellow, blue, red, yellow, blue, red, yellow, blue. I wasn't tempted to buy one. I was reminded of the fact I had been avoiding the beach. I was in a prematurely air-conditioned supermarket, and there were all these aisles, and there were all these bathing caps that you could buy, but then you had a 4th of July plumes on them, and they were red, yellow, blue, red, yellow, blue, red, yellow, blue, red, yellow, blue. I wasn't tempted to buy one. I was reminded of the fact I had been avoiding the beach. I was in this prematurely air-conditioned supermarket. There were all these aisles, all these bathing caps that you could buy, which had this kind of 4th of July plumes in them. Red, yellow, blue. Red, yellow, blue. Red, yellow, blue. Red, yellow, blue. I wasn't tempted to buy one. I was reminded of the fact I had been avoiding the beach. I was in this prematurely air-conditioned supermarket. There were all these aisles, and there were all these bathing caps that you could buy. It's had these kind of 4th of July blooms on them. And they were red, yellow, blue, red, yellow, blue, red, yellow, blue, red, yellow, blue, red, yellow, blue, red, yellow, blue, red, yellow, blue. I wasn't tempted to buy one. I was reminded of the fact that I had been avoiding the beach. I was in this prematurely air-conditioned supermarket, and there were all these aisles, and there were all these bathing caps that you could buy, which had these kind of 4th of July plumes on them, and they were red, yellow, blue, red, yellow, blue, red, yellow, blue. I wasn't tempted to buy one. I was reminded of the fact that I had been avoiding the beach. I was in this prematurely air-conditioned supermarket, and there were all these aisles, and there were all these bathing caps that you could buy, which had these kind of 4th of July blooms on them. Red, yellow, blue, red, yellow, blue, red, yellow, blue, red, yellow, blue. I wasn't tempted to buy one. I was reminded of the fact that I had been avoiding the beach. I was in this prematurely air-conditioned supermarket. There were all these aisles, all these bathing caps that you could buy, which had these kind of 4th of July blooms on them. Red, yellow, blue, red, yellow, blue, red, yellow, blue, red, yellow, blue, red, yellow, blue, red, yellow, blue. I wasn't tempted to buy one. I was reminded of the fact that I had been avoiding the beach. I was in this prematurely air-conditioned supermarket. And there were all these aisles. And there were all these bathing caps that you could buy, which had these kind of 4th of July blooms on them. And they were red, yellow, and blue. I wasn't tempted to buy one. I was in
prematurely air-conditioned supermarket. And there were all these aisles. And there were all these bathing caps. Which you could buy. Which said this kind of July. Red, red, yellow, red. I wasn't tempted to buy one. But I was reminded of the fact that I had been avoiding the bellish attempted to buy some of this. I was reminded of the fact that I had all these aisles each. And there were all these bathing caps. Market, which had been kind of 4th July, and there were all balloons on bathing caps, and they were red, which had been kind of 4th July, balloons on them. I was tempted to buy one. Yellow. I was reminded of that yellow. I had been avoiding the beach. Red was in this prematurely air-conditioned supermarket. I wasn't there at all. I was reminded of all these bathing caps on the beach. She could buy prematurely this kind of 4th of July. For all these aisles, all these bathing caps that you could buy. These kind of 4th of July yellows. I wasn't used to buy red.

I feel the earth move. I feel the tumbling down, tumbling down. There was a judge who, like, puts in a court. And the judge have, like, in what able jail? What it could be a spanking, or a whack, or a smack, or a swat, or a hit. This could be where of judges and courts and jails. And who was it? This will be doing the facts of David Cassidy, of where in this case, feelings that could make you happy, that could make you sad, that could make you mad, that could make you jealous. So do you know a jail is? A court and a judge could do this, could be like in those green Christmas trees. So Santa Claus has about red. And now the Einstein Trail is like an Einstein on the beach. So this will. So if you know that facts. So this what happened, what I saw in Lucy or a kite you raced all the way up. This is a race. So this one will have eight and types into a pink ring. So this way could be very magic. So this will be like to have seen women come out to grab her. So this what, she grabbed her, so if you lie on the grass. So this could be where, if the earth moves or not. So here we go. I feel the earth move under my feet. I feel tumbling down, tumbling down. I feel if some ostriches are likened to a satchel, some like them. I went to the window. Wanted to draw the earth. So David Cassidy tells you when to go into this, on, onto a meat. So where would a red dress? So this will get some gas. So this would be some of all my friends. Cindy, Jay, Steve, Julia, Robin, Rick, Kit, and Liz. So this would get any energy. So if you know what some like into were, so about one song. I feel the earth move. Carole King. So that was one song. This what it could in the Einstein on the beach with a trial to jail. What a court where it could happen. So when David Cassidy tells you, all of you, to go on, get going, get going. So this one in like WABC New York. Jay Reynolds from midnight to six. Harry Harrison. So here's what in like of WABC. Jay Reynolds from midnight to 6 a.m. Harry Harrison from 6 a.m. to L. I feel the earth move from WABC. Jay Reynolds from midnight to 6 a.m. Harry Harrison from 6 a.m. to 10 a.m. Ron Lundy from 10 a.m. to 2 p.m. Dan Ingram from 2 p.m. to So This Can Mistake, Try It Again. Jay Reynolds from midnight to 6 a.m. Harry Harrison from 6 a.m. This could be true on WABC. Jay Reynolds.

I'm still here, folks. And if you're still here, I'm glad you stuck around. That was some pop music from Magdalena Bay, going back to 2024, Death and Romance. Free jazz from Akira Sakata and Takeo Moriyama before that. And a really incredible, intense recording of Philip Glass's Einstein on the Beach. That was Trial in Prison from 2025, featuring Suzanne Vega doing the narration there. Ann Briggs, Rain or Dine, Angelica Nicer. Elise Houses, and some more Janelle Le Pen that kicked off the experiment tonight. 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I don't even know, man. Noise. Vacuum cleaning. 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The show airs every Saturday night at midnight right here on WRCT. Let's get back to the tunage here. We got more new music from Janelle Lepin. This is The Brink Is Home.

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This has been Experiment of Time on WRCT Pittsburgh. 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

0: Before we get started, I'd like to remind you that the views, thoughts, and opinions expressed in this show are solely those of individuals involved and do not necessarily represent those of WRCT Pittsburgh and its members.
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2: I think the great promise of AI is, at least technologically, we can see that possibly on the horizon if we can organize society in a way that we take advantage of the technologies rather than have it take advantage of us. But unfortunately, at the moment, it seems like we're heading in the other direction, where we're just leaving everything to the markets, leaving everything to these joint stock companies that Adam Smith warned us about 200 years. And I think if we stay on that track, you know, things are not looking good.
3: That's John Cassidy, and this is Alternative Radio. I'm David Barsamyan. This edition of AR features John Cassidy on AI and the crisis of capitalism. AI, artificial intelligence, is rapidly expanding, along with its promises and dangers. On the promises side, tech bros like OpenAI CEO Sam Altman said, "Thanks to AI, we will see diseases get cured at an unprecedented rate." AI critics such as Geoffrey Hinton, Nobel Prize winner, who has been called the godfather of AI, he warns of the technology's profound risks to society and humanity. He adds, "People haven't understood what's coming." He likened AI to a very fast car with no steering wheel. Unregulated AI will likely trigger a global economic crisis with its projection of massive layoffs. AI can speed up production, thus making corporations richer, but many workers will be laid off. For example, Meta is cutting thousands of jobs. Amazon and Microsoft will follow. How will the capitalist economic system deal with AI? Our guest today is John Cassidy. He's a British-American journalist and economic historian. He's been a staff writer for The New Yorker since 1995, where he writes the Financial Page column. He's the author of Capitalism and Its Critics. He spoke at the Institute of Advanced Studies in Princeton, New Jersey, in April. And now, John Cassidy.
2: I'm fundamentally a journalist, but I'm a bit of a hybrid because I also never really lost my interest in history and economics, which is what I majored in Oxford to begin with. I've basically been in a very privileged position. I've had a sort of front row seat to sort of the last 30 years of economic history and economic policy. In 2016, when I was reporting on the presidential campaign, when on the left we had Bernie Sanders indicting global capitalism, and from the right we had Donald Trump, of all people, indicting global capitalism and the bankers. People have forgotten that Trump ran as an insurgent, but he did. He's actually said in an interview that he was thinking of running on the left, but he couldn't because Bernie was already there. So he ran on the right. His views, as we all know, are very pliable. But he ran as a critique of bankers and major corporations offshoring jobs, etc. That was obviously a large part of his sort of economic populist appeal, and it still is to this day. It seemed to me that what we were facing there was a crisis of legitimacy of capitalism, or of global capitalism as it developed, in a way which I couldn't really think of any precedent since the 1930s. Of course, it's nothing new for people on the left to criticize capitalism. That's what they're there for. But to have a large attack from the right with a big populist backing, that obviously had echoes of the 20s and 30s. So I thought I'd write a book on sort of how we got there. And originally, I thought, I'll just start off after the Cold War, and it'll be basically another history of sort of rise and fall of neoliberalism. But then I thought, well, there's been a lot of those books already. And B, if you do that, you've got to explain where neoliberalism came from, and then you've got to go back to the war and rise and fall of Keynesianism, and then where did that come from? Well, you've got to get back to the Great Depression. And sort of through a process of infinite recursion, I eventually decided to just do the whole thing from the start of industrial capitalism. So that's where the book came from. So I had that idea firmly in my mind. But then, of course, Trump won. That was a bit of a crisis for my book because the editor immediately said, no book leaves, you have to report on Trump for the next 4 years. And then when Biden was elected, the crisis, the state of emergency at the New Yorker was turned off for a bit. So I had time to go on a book leave and started to research and write about the book. But as I was doing that, in 2022, ChatGPT was released. And I thought, how am I going to fit this in? I thought I'd try and put the two together. That's where I got the idea of sort of AI and the crisis of capitalism. Because I think what we have really with AI, so I'm assuming that AI is a big deal here. There may be people in the audience who think it's being oversold. My brother is one of those who's a computer scientist. But for the purpose of this talk, it's not all BS. It is going to have big effects. But it seems to me AI raises a whole host of sort of fundamental questions about capitalism, some of which were already being raised by Bernie and Trump. But most particularly, some of these questions go back to the very beginning of capitalism, the first industrial revolution. Job displacement. In the first industrial revolution, it was largely working class artisans who were displaced. In the globalization revolution, it was largely blue-collar workers, blue-collar factory workers. If the current technology, the new technology turns out to be as most people think it is, this could be something new in history with the professional middle classes on the firing line, which I think has all sorts of political ramifications as well as economic ones. So there's job displacement, there's a question of wages and value. If you go back into, which I will in a minute, go back to the sort of early critiques of industrial capitalism, question of where wages came from and role of labor in capitalism was totally central. I think AI brings that back again because it seems to raise, at least in theory, the sort of idea of capitalism without labor. What does that mean? Is there capitalism without labor? I'll get onto that a bit later as well. Then also structural questions, which again rose in the 19th century, monopoly versus competitive capitalism. I basically see AI as part of the ongoing digital revolution, as rather than something in itself. We've already seen from the first 30 years of the digital revolution that it's basically an increasing returns economy, zero marginal cost, as the economists call it. It seems to have an inherent tendency towards, you know, oligopoly or possibly even monopoly, which is a very different type of capitalism to the one Adam Smith originally wrote about. So that AI raises that question anew. Also raises distributional questions, which were always central to capitalism going back. Who's going to reap the gains of this incredibly new productive technology? And finally, it raises a lot of political questions, which, again, capitalism has always risen, but have often been sort of shifted under the carpet. First one, can we leave it to the market? We are doing at the moment, basically. I mean, ironically, some of the original tech barons, including Elon Musk of all people, originally thought that, oh, perhaps this is a bit dangerous to just leave to the market. We sort of set up a not-for-profit, and that's how OpenAI came about. And as soon as the prospect of profits came about through ChatGPT, that was all thrown out the window. So we basically have a capitalist race now as to who can dominate the market. Just as in the past, we had races to who will dominate the, the software of the previous internet revolution, the operating systems, the, Netscape browser, etc. It's another iteration of that. And then finally, I think it raises a question which I don't think most people realized the internet did raise, but has eventually raised, and is now even more, I think, prominent with AI, the relationship between capitalism and democracy. Certainly when I was growing up, and I think for a long time in the 20th century, there was a sort of, certainly after World War II, for 40 years in the world I grew up in, there was a sort of comfortable assumption that capitalism and democracy sort of went together and were mutually supportive. I think over the last 20 years, with the rise of, right-wing populism, a lot of which is internet-enabled, we One thing I'll say for sure is that we'd never have had Donald Trump without the internet. People have started to question that, and I think AI, you know, raises even bigger questions, not just because of possibility of misinformation, but because the possibility there may be a sort of, you know, higher power, sort of supreme intelligence out there. How does democracy fit into that? Now, obviously, as I said, I'm assuming it's a big deal. It's very hard to know what's going to happen. I mean, the crazy thing about AI is there's news every day, so you really don't know. I mean, just the last couple of days, as I was preparing my talk, we had the sort of Mythos model, which hasn't been released, but Anthropic have said what it's about. They can't release it because it's too dangerous to release. And then there was some new research from Google, which suggests that actually these sort of neural networks, they aren't even a single intelligence. It's sort of dual intelligences within the model. What does that mean? I have no idea. I think one thing it does mean is that even people who know a lot about the models, you know, are not quite sure how they work. That's the sort of nature of neural networks, that they are black boxes. And, you know, when it's deep learning with 100 layers or whatever, it's a very black box. So all these questions, I think, you know, are now central. And question is, how do you approach them? I can't answer these questions, but I think one framework for looking at them is to go back in history, because I think in sort of various versions, they've been raised since the very beginning of capitalism. And that's where I sort of flip back to my historical narrative. I mean, I start out in 1771 at Cromford Mill in Derbyshire, which was the first power-driven cotton mill. And just by happenstance, 5 years later in 1776, Adam Smith published The Wealth of Nations, which is often seen as the sort of gospel of capitalism. Smith himself was an optimist on technology because he saw the possibilities of productivity growth. He wrote about machines by which labor is much facilitated and abridged. But ironically, given that he's often seen as a figure of the right, he was actually very pessimistic on big business and also on the possibilities of long-run growth, but particularly on big business. He actually wrote The Wealth of Nations, he explained at the time, as a sort of critique of mercantile capitalism, which was the previous form of capitalism to industrial capitalism, which was actually built on large corporations. He's particularly critical of the East India Company, which was a royally sanctioned monopoly, which had a monopoly on trade east of the Cape of Good Hope. And just before, in 1770, when you might wonder how a monopoly can get in financial trouble, but this one managed to do, it got in such financial trouble it had to come back to the Parliament and ask for a bailout, which again, we've got echoes of 2008 there. A lot of people at the time, a lot of the politicians and Smith himself, were outraged by this incredibly profitable company, which a lot of the politicians had previously been invested in, coming and ask for a bailout. So most people read The Wealth of Nations and, you know, they take away from it the stuff about the factory, the pin factory, and of course the invisible hand. And of course that is a central part of his message, the power of competitive free markets. But he was very skeptical of you know, the markets that existed at the time and the institutions that dominated them, and actually was also very skeptical of joint stock companies. The East India Company was basically a modern multinational. It issued stock on the London Stock Exchange. It had a huge headquarters in Cheapside in London, in the city of London, where there's still a lot of corporate headquarters, and it was organized on a divisional basis with, you know, orders went out from London around the world, and the people did what headquarters said. It was the first modern multinational company. But Smith, as I said, thought it was an outrage and basically made the argument that these companies shouldn't be allowed to exist. Now, the world in which Adam Smith was writing about was then quickly usurped by the rise of the Industrial Revolution and the sort of outgrowth of the Arkwright model. The Industrial Revolution basically proceeded in three phases. It was in Britain from about 1780 to sort of 1830. Then it moved onto the continent, to Germany and to the US. And by 1880 or 1900, the US and Germany had basically left Britain in the dust. But the first 70 or 80 years, it was basically a British story. And the first protest against this system and its productivity, basically, like AI, the steam power of its time was seen as a revolutionary force which could produce sort of material abundance. But the question was, who would benefit from it and who would lose from it? First great objection to it came in the form of the Luddite risings in northern England. And these were the skilled artisanal workers from the sort of pre-industrial era. The handloom weavers are the most famous, but there were also people who worked in woolen textile factories who knitted stockings by hand, mostly in the Midlands of England. When this new technology came in, these people were basically put out of work, and the condition was made worse by a war, the Napoleonic Wars, which raised prices. So we had a sort of Biden era with a cost of living crisis layered on top of a technological crisis. Now, this was in an oligarchy at the time. Britain wasn't a democracy. Most of the northern industrial towns, there was no franchise.

rely on statutes which had been put in the book as early, Parliament had passed as early as sort of 1663, when one I noticed, from King Charles II, a charter to the Stockingers Guild, barring anybody from producing cheap knockoffs of what they, basically barring entry. There were also very strict entry requirements on entering the trades. You had to do long apprenticeships. It was stifling competition, and which enabled the artisans, you know, to have good wages. The Industrial Revolution basically threw out this all out the window, and after being completely ignored by the political system, they resorted to violence eventually. I'll read a quote from one of them, actually, because it's, I think it's very telling. When I was a kid, by the way, Luddites were seen as, you know, antediluvian idiots, you know, completely anti-modern, that they didn't have any logic. But I entitled my chapter on the Luddites, The Logic of the Luddites, because they actually, from their point of view, they had a very clear logic. As E.P. Thompson explained, that they saw laissez-faire and capitalism not as freedom, which is the sort of, you know, Smithian view of it, but as a foul imposition. They couldn't see any natural law that justified the right for capitalists, you know, the factory owners, to cause them such harm. And they, you know, started to smash things up. I mention an example from Stockport in Northern England, where they sent a letter before they burnt the place down to the factory owners saying, remember, we've given you fair warning that if your factory burns, it's your own fault. It's not our desire to do you the least injury, but we are fully determined to destroy both your machines and your steam looms. Most of the political system didn't give them any support at all, and the response of the authorities was repression. They sent the army in. That's not a figure of words. They actually sent the militias in to Northern England, and at one point there were more members of the British Army, British Armed Forces, engaged in stamping out the Luddites than were engaged in the Peninsular War against Napoleon in France and Portugal. The ringleaders were hanged. There was a notorious occasion in York where they hanged 14 people there, which, you know, it worked eventually. Once lots of the people who weren't hanged, they were transported to Australia and other penal colonies. I'm not saying we're going to get there, but, you know, I think it's it shows you that there's a sort of history of people will only put up with so much if they think it's illegitimate. I think that's the key point here. The Luddites thought this was, you know, not just harmful for them, but was contrary to sort of the societal norms in which they'd grown up and was illegitimate, so that their revolt was legitimate. Now, the workers got there before the intellectuals, basically. The sort of rise of socialism in sort of the early 19th century came after the Luddites. William Thompson, an Irish writer who's sort of now forgotten, but actually formulated what's now known as the Marxian system. He came up with the term surplus value. And the whole idea was, of course, that the workers produce most of the value, which isn't a Marxian, just a Marxian idea. David Ricardo, who was Smith's follower, and Smith himself were also subscribers to the labour theory of value. But the argument of the socialists like William Thompson and Hodgkinson and various others in Britain in the 80s and 20s and 30s were the workers weren't getting the full fruits of their labour. And that was actually a sort of name of a movement, the sort of full product movement. Marx and Engels then came along in the 1840s and 50s. Engels, of course, was a capitalist himself. His family owned a bunch of mills in Barmen in Germany. And when the Industrial Revolution started in silk mills, I think, when they started in Britain, they bought a factory in Manchester in 1842. Engels actually moved to Manchester to work in the factory, not on the shop floor, in the office. And he spent a lot of time at the working men's institutes there, where he sort of ingested this early British socialism and wrote the condition of the conditions of the English working class in 1844-85, which is now seen as a sort of, you know, the great classic pre-version of Marxism. I mean, Marx gets all the credit, but actually, if you read Engels, it's not only an amazing description of what was happening in Manchester and other industrial towns, it's also, it basically has a sort of prototypical version of the material theory of history and class division and the sort of proletariat versus

0: capitalists, etc. Marx, of course, elaborated on it subsequently, the subsequent 30 years. But then they come together, they met in Paris and they had their famous drinking session, which lasts 10 days or whatever. Then they moved to Germany. They had to move around because they kept getting thrown out of places. And in 1848, finally, it looked like there was going to be a revolution, so they thought we'd better rush something out. So they wrote the Communist Manifesto. Now, the Communist Manifesto, although it's really, in a way, a very prophetic book. I mean, it's obviously famous for its attacks on the bourgeoisie and its predictions that capitalism creates its own gravediggers and that it's going to end in revolution. But before you get to all that stuff, there's actually a very penetrating and in some ways positive view of capitalism, the productive power of capitalism. Marx and Engels, I think it's fair to say, were the first sort of social thinkers to really see the sort of possibility of abundance, another word which has come back again. And the whole, as I'll go on to explain, the whole sort of version of communism was sort of presupposed a period of capitalist expansion, which would create the material conditions for socialism. It wasn't that they thought that the sort of 1840s in Britain would were necessarily, you know, well-formed enough to support a communist society, and they certainly didn't think that of France and Germany and places, because there wasn't really any capitalism to speak of there at that stage. But anyway, but they, even then, in this sort of prototypical era, they saw the power of capitalism in a way that there are others. I'm going to read you a bit from the manifesto, which is, this is a bit which you don't usually get quoted. It's talking about the rule of the bourgeoisie and capitalists. After noting it has accomplished wonders far surpassing Egyptian pyramids, Roman aqueducts, and Gothic cathedrals, the pamphlet lists some more of its achievements: subjection of nature's forces to man, machinery, application of chemistry to industry and agriculture, steam navigation, railroads, electric telegraphs, clearing of whole continents for cultivation, canalization of rivers, whole populations conjured out of the ground. What earlier century had even a presentiment that such productive forces slumbered in the lap of social labor? So, as I said, they also foresaw globalization. There are long, I wrote, one of my first pieces I wrote for The New Yorker in 1998 was about Karl Marx as the next big thinker, and that was presupposed on the that was based on the sort of passages about globalization. I won't go into that because we're really talking about AI, but they also you know, they foresaw the rise of globalization, which of course was enabled by the new technologies and the new transport technologies, etc. Marx then develops these ideas for 30 years and eventually 25 years, and eventually puts them into Capital. But even after that, the idea of sort of abundance really runs through it. In 1875, there was the SPD had been formed in Germany, and there was Marx was outraged that it was sort of wasn't revolutionary enough, so he wrote a critique of the Gotha program, in which he spoke of, again, a higher phase of communist society after the productive forces have been increased and all the springs of cooperative wealth flow more abundantly. Now, when he talks about cooperative wealth, he wasn't then talking about cooperatively owned, although he spotted that. When he used the term cooperative production, he meant it was large-scale production in which a lot of workers worked cooperatively, but under capitalism in that sense. So Marx and Engels saw the massive productive power of capitalism. The problem to them wasn't the technology. It was the way it was embodied in a capitalist society. They thought capitalism used technology in a way that was exploitative. What was the basis of the exploitation? Basically, the great defense of capitalism, I'll get onto, is eventually wages did rise in tune with productivity. But Marx and Engels never saw that. They thought that as society got more productive, wages would be trapped at basically subsistence levels, and capitalists would bear the fruits of rising productivity and profits in the form of, you know, just great agglomerations of wealth. That didn't turn out to be the case, but at the time, it wasn't a crazy thing to say. economic historians now talk of Engels' pause, the phrase they use, for the period from about 1800 to 1850, when wages in England did grow very slowly, productivity and profits grew a lot faster, and so the distribution of income shifted toward the capitalists. That changed for reasons I'll get onto, but it wasn't a crazy thing to think at the time. They also associated technology with monopoly and increasing returns to scale in capital. Das Kapital, Marx talks about the larger capitals beating the smaller and increases in concentration of capitalism. He also talks about the intensification of work, the idea that we had this incredibly productive technology, factory, steam engine-based factory labor, but the working day was still getting longer, and the workforce was getting, instead of getting smaller, was getting larger. Women and children, you know, were dragged into the factories. So he saw technology being used to intensify capitalism rather than to sort of benefit people. And also the famous, obviously, he thought it alienation and loss of human agency, which he wrote about a lot when he was younger, but he also wrote about it in Capital, where he wrote, referring to machine technology, that capital stands before man in a new and more redoubtable form, that of a monstrous automaton, besides which the power of the individual labourer sinks into insignificance. So the other aspect of the sort of critique in the 19th century, of course, was that capitalism was going to self-destruct because, which was basically a political theory, it was never really an economic theory. Marx's theory was, you get a miseration of the workers, so you're going to get a revolutionary working class. The proletariat is not going to stand for it forever. They're going to rise up, overthrow everything. He also had theories about sort of declining rate of profit. They're very ambiguous. But the revolutionary mechanism is a political one, not an economic one. And of course, it didn't become true, largely because in late 19th century in Britain and Germany and the United States, wages started to rise. Now, we can get on to why that was, whether it was the labor movement, whether it was that technology was becoming more labor-biased rather than you know, capital-biased. There are massive debates about that in the economic literature. But basically, capitalism survived because workers weren't absolutely immiserated. You can still make the argument that they were relatively immiserated, that the rich got richer quicker than the poor got richer, which is, of course, true. But this revolutionary impulse from the working class never materialized in the way, not in industrial societies, Britain and Germany and France, in the way that, and the US, in the way that Marx and Engels materialized.
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0: So the critique in the late 19th century, after that had happened and Marx and Engels died, and then there was these great debates inside the sort of left about why capitalism had survived. One of the arguments that was made was the reason it survived. Marx was right, but he didn't really understand imperialism. And again, what's that got to do with AI and technology? Well, basically, the argument was, and this is actually made, Lenin and Rosa Luxemburg are most famous for making this argument. I think the great theorist of imperialism and the sort of its link to technology and finance was John Hobson, the British liberal, the British left liberal, who some of you may not know about, but a great sort of late 19th century figure, who wrote a book in 1894 called The Evolution of Modern Capitalism, in which he wrote the chief material factor in the evolution of capitalism is machinery. And he stressed that the essence of capitalism is this productive force, which you would think, you know, should be a positive one. The contradiction which Hobson identified was that because the workers, because of so much of the surplus is diverted to the capitalists, the workers, they gain some, but there's just not enough workers' consumption and not enough capitalists, because they have a higher savings rate, to buy all the stuff. So you get chronic oversupply, and he referred to it as underconsumption, but the flip side of that is oversupply. And that's it again, if you go back to the history of the late 19th century, the term Great Depression originated for the period from 1875 to 1893, when in Britain and France and Germany and the United States, there were a whole period of sort of slumps. It weren't as severe as what we now call the Great Depression. But there was a great question of how, you know, how does this work and how can capitalism survive it? And Hobson's idea was that the way out is through imperialism. And of course, imperialism was starting at the time. So in 1902, he wrote a book called Imperialism, A Theoretical Approach, in which based on he was a journalist, he'd been to South Africa to report for the Manchester Guardian, the Guardian as it's now called, on the Boer War, which was basically a war over gold and diamonds. When he got back to England, he wrote this book on the war, in which he argued that imperialism was the sort of inevitable outcome of capitalism's great productivity, because capitalism is so productive, it generates these enormous surpluses, and then there's the question of what do you do with them? And imperialism was seen as a way to create new markets, which would soak up some of the excess supply, but also new investment opportunities. He thought the main driver was actually finance, this great sort of surplus of capital. I'll read one quote from him on that as well. He says, "By far the most important economic factor in imperialism is the influence related to investments. The growing in cosmopolitanism of capital is the greatest economic change of this generation. It's not too much to say that the modern policy of Great Britain and other great powers is primarily a struggle for profitable markets for investments. What's true of Britain is true of France, Germany, the United States, and all the countries in which modern capitalism has placed large surplus savings in the hands of a plutocracy." So that's the sort of late 19th century, early 20th century indictment of capitalism, which Rosa Luxemburg and Lenin picked up. Lenin actually, in his book, Imperialism, the Highest Age of Capitalism, to be fair to him, he actually credits Hobson. He says he was a liberal, a hopeless liberal, but he does credit him with an acute analysis of imperialism. And really, the sort of, if you look at it from the sort of 50,000 feet view, you can really see, I think, the sort of first half of this century, or the first 40 years of this century, of the last century, as this sort of playing out of the contradictions of capitalism. The First World War, I think most people would now accept, was a sort of, you know, it was a war of the imperialist powers fighting with each other. And then after the First World War, everything collapsed in on itself as people tried to put things back together. And we had the rise of fascism. I have chapters on the response from Keynes and Karl Polanyi to that. I won't get into it. But basically, by the late 1930s or mid-1930s, people like Keynes and Polanyi thought that capitalism was doomed, or capitalist democracy was doomed anyway, if it was left as it was. Keynes then, I'll get on to what the solutions are. Polanyi thought the only two solutions were either fascism or socialism. Keynes thought there was a liberal centrist way out, and that's why he wrote the General Theory, to try and, you know, provide a sort of blueprint for that. So obviously then had the Second World War, and I think you can see the period from the sort of 30s, from the 50s, as the sort of construction of a center, which we now call social democracy, as a way of sort of resolving the contradictions of this incredibly productive system based on incessant technological change and incessant productivity growth, but also incredibly unstable, both because of the instabilities on the macro side, but also the potential instabilities on the sort of distributional side. And we did some, there was one great geniuses, or a lot of great geniuses involved, but, and the labor movement played a huge role. But there was a sort of new model of social democracy constructed, which consisted of basically Keynesian macroeconomic policies, propping up aggregate demand when it was needed, but also running the economy at a high level of employment all the time. What does that do? It empowers workers. We saw this in 2016 to 2024, which is the only time in sort of recent history we've had wage growth at the bottom of the distribution. Why was that? Because the Marx's reserve army was shrunk. The workers have got bargaining power when there's very low unemployment. That was essential part of the Keynesian sort of post-war idea. The other part of it, the other side of it, was embedding capitalism in the in sort of inclusive social institutions. Phrase embedding comes from Karl Polanyi's the Great Transformation, which he wrote at Bennington College when he moved to the US during the war. The idea, and the third leg of it, was labor power, collective bargaining, and in the US, the Wagner Act during the New Deal, which enshrined collective bargaining, and then the Treaty of Detroit in 1950, in which the auto companies effectively agreed to share the fruits of productivity growth with the workforce in return for being granted freedom over their investment decisions and sort of working conditions, etc. That sort of social bargain was recreated in various, not through the Treaty of Detroit, but various similar mechanisms were put into effect in European countries, in Britain, and most effectively, it turned out, in the Nordic countries where they've survived to this day, also in Germany, of course. That system, which was the one I grew up in and I'm a product of, survived until about the 70s, of course, when we had a great crisis, the great sort of oil shocks. But there had been signs that it was running into trouble anyway, and a lot of people on the left would say it was never sustainable because the capitalists effectively would never go along with it forever. They all argued that Keynesianism wouldn't ultimately be sustainable, not because so much of inflation, which was what brought it down, but because the social bargain underpinning it wouldn't be sustainable because it would eventually eat into profits, which it did. If you look at the profit figures late 60s and early 70s, profit rates were declining on both sides of the Atlantic. What you can see, I think, from sort of 1980 onwards, is two sort of parallel forces. You've basically got a political counter-revolution against the Keynesian social democratic settlement, led by originally by Mrs. Thatcher in 1979, obviously, and Reagan in 1980. That was basically an assault on the labor movement and on the institutions of social democracy, which was, from its own perspective, very successful. And at the same time, you've had layered on that this, what I refer to as the second industrial revolution, based on digitization, which we've now had two or three waves of. We had the sort of waves of internal corporate networks in the 1980s, which facilitated a lot of globalization, because globalization was built not just on moving things, everybody writes about that, but as Richard Baldwin, the economist in Geneva, great trade economist, points out, it was basically an unbundling of knowledge too. You could set up foreign factories and send the knowledge and the orders and everything down the lines, and you could do just-in-time inventories and all this stuff, which presupposed technology. So first of all, it was sort of a private internet, and then we had the public internet, obviously, from 1996 onwards, a second sort of wave of technological disruption and globalization. And then we're from 2020 onwards, we're now moving into the sort of AI wave of destruction. So, you know, it's a tumultuous period. And, you know, there's a reason why politics looks tumultuous. The sort of great populist backlash, people might not understand the mechanics of how this has all come about, but they understand things aren't like they were when I was growing up. And I think that's what's produced the sort of great, you know, backlash to the right and the left. And now we're faced with, you know, this other new potential wave of disruption. And again, you know, like Marx, we're sort of in awe of its productive potential, but we're also fearful of, you know, that it's going to reduce labor to insignificance and perhaps create major economic problems like job displacement, monopoly, surveillance capitalism, whatever. So finally, what's the solution? Well, as I said at the beginning, I don't have the solution. But I have spent the last couple of years, a lot of the last couple of years, talking to economists and asking them this question, famous economists. And I think what I've discovered is there's basically been a sort of evolution in thinking. When you spoke to economists 5 years ago, certainly 10 years ago, they didn't think it was such a big deal, AI. They thought it was, they could fit it into their frameworks of a sort of general, a new general purpose technology, like steam, like the internal combustion engine, which would have great disruptions to begin with, but would eventually, disruptions would be offset by lots of new industries, lots of new jobs. And after the initial period of disruption, wages would start to catch up. and it would be a great benefit. It would be a great benefit to humanity. That's the sort of history of capitalism, the optimistic history of capitalism. And as I said, there is, you know, quite a lot of truth in that. I only have two charts in my book, and one of the charts is the sort of history of GDP per capita going back to year dot. And, you know, you get a very flat line for thousands of years till 18 or 1780, then it starts to turn up a bit, turn up, and then wham, it's like a hockey stick. That coincides with the period of sort of technology-driven capitalism. Now, to be fair to the communists, they did pretty well too in Russia for 70 years, for 60 years or whatever. So that would suggest it's not just capitalism. If you have sort of, you know, diktat industrialization, you can get so far. They found out you can't get very far, but you can get so far. Anyway, that's another different dispute. What's back to the solutions? Well, this time last year, I interviewed David Outer up at MIT, who is probably the leading labor economist of generation, certainly one of them, and who was the man who, with others, sort of wrote the seminal papers on the China shock and how that had impacted various industrial districts. Anyway, now he's been working on AI for the last 10 years, and he said, I think there's a great opportunity and also there's a great risk. But it was still sort of hopeful, I think. But then this year, I think, especially over the last 18 months, things of the darker view has developed. And that's largely because, from an economic point of view, you can either see AI as a complement to labor, that's good. It's basically a force multiplier, makes people more productive, raises their wages, that's good. Bad side, it's a substitute for labor, puts them out of work, that's bad. And not doesn't necessarily produce an alternative. What people were hoping was that, you know, AI could be developed so that it was primarily a complement to labor. But I think a lot of economists are now becoming the opposite. Darren A.C. Moglu, the Nobel-winning economist, who's a colleague of David Outer up at MIT, gave an interview last month, which I quoted in one of my pieces, in which he said, none of the big companies are pouring even a small fraction of their investment into developing AI as a pro-human, pro-worker tool. Instead, they're basically trying to produce AI programs that they can sell to corporations as a sort of labor reduction device, a cost-cutting device. And you can see where the logic for that comes from, because these companies have got massive, massive capital requirements, both to train the models and the power, et cetera. You know, they're having to raise literally trillions of dollars in capital. So they have to be able to show to investors that there's a profit at the end of the horizon, and the horizon's pretty quick. Driven by the profit motive, I think a lot of economists are now worried, and these are centrist economists, I'm not talking about, you know, revolutionaries by any stretch, they're worried that AI is off track. Now, being sort of centrist reformists, they do have some solutions, which I've written about. Outer and A.C. Moglu, for example, they're calling for changing the tax laws to reduce capital subsidies and favor labor. As I'm sure you all know, the tax code has all manner of subsidies to capital investments, including debt being deductible, etc., whereas labor, very few deductions. So they say we should reconstruct the tax code to put labor on workers on a more level playing field. They also point out, and I think this is a very good one, that education and healthcare are now more than 25, heading for 30% of the US GDP. And who's the biggest player in healthcare and education? It's the government at various levels, federal, state, and local. So Outer and A.C. Moglu say, well, we've got this enormous procurement power here, our power as a purchaser. Instead of just buying what the AI companies give us, why don't we use this power to tell them what to make? Outer says, I'm not saying the government should take over AI, but it should use its power to shape its development and make it more friendly to labor. I think that's an interesting idea. Third possibility is sort of private sector agreements which pay workers for their intellectual property, protect workers that way. I interviewed another famous economist, labor economist, Aaron Dube, a couple of weeks ago, and he pointed out the two things. A, the Anthropic settlement, which I'm actually party to, where they're offering sort of $2,000 or $3,000 or maybe even $5,000, I don't think it's been finally settled, to authors for basically stealing their books. AI obviously is the greatest intellectual property theft in history. They just took them and trained their models on them. Anyway, Anthropic, OpenAI has basically said, screw you, come and sue us. But Anthropic likes to see itself as the sort of benevolent AI company. So they've they have reached a settlement. So there's possibility that, you know, that's sort of one possible avenue to protect creators. Another one was the Writers Guild settlement in Hollywood, which had specific AI clauses, which they reached with the studios, in which they insisted that AI is not regarded legally as a creator in Hollywood. So even if writers use AI themselves, or even if the studios come along with an AI-generated idea, that can't be regarded as a creator. Some writer has got to get the credit for creating it. So that's an interesting idea. I'm not sure how far it extends, but it's interesting. The other ideas are in support unemployment insurance, temporary wage subsidies for displaced workers, other people support, you know, retraining schemes. If you get laid off from your job because of AI, you get retrained. What do you get retrained at? That's not an immediately answerable question. But I think, you know, all these solutions are positive, and, you know, we should look at all of them, I think, and others. And the theory of the case there basically is, you know, things are bad, but as AC Mugler said, we still have a lot of agency, a lot of choice in shaping this technology. I agree with that up to a point, but I fear that if the people who have developed this technology, if the AI companies themselves are to be believed, or if you, you know, follow a lot of tech people on social media as I do, I think there's just a question as to whether these sort of small bore solutions are going to be enough to face the challenges. Because I can see a sort of multifaceted crisis of capitalism emerging pretty quickly if there is a massive, large-scale industrial revolution of the type that Darren Amodei and other people and Elon Musk are predicting. First of all, we'll get the obvious one, job displacement, massive job displacement. But it's not just that. We also, there's an obvious fiscal crisis lurking there, because who's going to pay the taxes? The tax code is based largely on labor, because capital, as I say, is favored so much. So if we're going to have a huge job displacement, we're going to destroy the tax base. At the same time, we're already running sort of 7% deficits in eternity. You also have the sort of distributional crisis. Effectively, if there's going to be huge job displacement, there's going to be a big shift. There's already been a big shift in the distribution of labor from capital to income. When I was doing economics sort of as a student and also writing about it, till very recently, there was something called the Kaldor Law, which were the Kaldor regularities. And one of Kaldor's laws was that the distribution of income between capital and labor never shifts. It's always sort of 70% labor, 30% capital. And amazingly enough, that seemed to be the case for the sort of first 70 years of the 20th century in most industrial countries. That's shifted a lot in the last 20 years or so to sort of 60-40 in the US, I think, recently. I think it might have even dipped below 60. But you can, if there's going to be another huge job displacement and another huge increase in sort of profit rates, you know, you could see that shift into 50 or whatever. There's obviously limits of substitutability at the moment. There are some things that the machines can't do. But the tech barons seem to think that when robotics is added to AI, then even a lot of the sort of bottlenecks we're facing now are going to disappear. And that, you know, you do get large-scale substitution. Even some economists, mainstream neoclassical economists, are starting to worry about that. And they're basically saying, yes, things are going to be sort of on hold for a while substitutability of labor is limited, but eventually that is going to flip. They basically buy the sort of Silicon Valley story. And they said that essentially all the income will then be owned by the capitalists and existing sort of arrangements won't work. Amodei himself, in his essay on AI, I think it's called Machines of Living Grace or something, has this to say. He's basically saying that if we get to this stage of a sort of It's a sort of labor singularity. We have the sort of singularity of AGI, but we're not talking, I'm not referring to that. I'm talking about a singularity when any form of labor is substitutable. Amadei thinks that's going to happen. And he says, at that point, our current economic setup will no longer make any sense. There will be a need for a broader societal conversation about how the economy should be organized. And then he stops and says, well, that may sound crazy. The fact is that civilization has successfully navigated major economic shifts in the past, from hunter-gathering to farming, farming to feudalism, and feudalism to industrialism. I suspect, this is Amadei, not me, I suspect that some new and stranger thing will be needed, and that it's something no one today has done a good job of envisaging. So, I was going to leave you on that sort of note and ask you, say, what is this new and stranger thing? But I thought that was a bit depressing. So I thought I'd go back into history a bit and say, there is the positive outlook. And even some of the great critics of capitalism I wrote about, or untrammeled capitalism, you know, looked to the future and saw this sort of abundance. So first of all, let's go to Marx, who wrote, when we get to these conditions of abundance, he thought it was under communism, of course. He talked about we'd be able, basically the working day will disappear as we know it. So we'll be able to hunt in the morning, fish in the afternoon, rear cattle in the evening, and criticize after dinner. Humans will be full human beings, is his basic thing. Keynes also sort of picked up this theme in his 1930 essay, Economic Possibilities of Our Grandchildren, in which he looked forward to productivity growth over the next 100 years, which is to now, basically. And I think he thought productivity growth would increase about eightfold. I think he's been a bit pessimistic about that, actually. But he said that in 100 years, people only work 3 hours a day and spend the rest on more agreeable pastimes than working. He also said that basically, once we got into this period of abundance, we'd be able to leave behind all sorts of pathological propensities, which are necessary to, pathological propensities, that was the phrase, which are necessary to encourage accumulation of capital. Basically, argue we'll have enough capital at that stage, so we'll be in a period of abundance and things will be good. The problem is, of course, he wrote that 100 years ago, and it hasn't happened. I think the great promise of AI is, at least technologically, we can see that possibly on the horizon if we can sort of organize society in a way that we take advantage of the technologies rather than have it take advantage of us. But unfortunately, at the moment, it seems like we're heading in the other direction where we're just leaving everything to the markets, leaving everything to these joint stock companies that Adam Smith warned us about 200 years. And I think if we stay on that track, you know, things are not looking good.
1: 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I'm David Barsamyan. 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

0: 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You are listening to the One World Community Radio Show. I'm Ricky Hubert in New York, and our guest today, we are thrilled to be joined by Joanna Dukipati from Good Day Cork in Cork County, Ireland. Joanna, thank you so much for coming on and speaking to us today.
1: Thank you so much. This is so special, to be honest. I love it.
0: Oh, thank you.
1: Yeah.
0: So we're going to talk about Good Day Cork. I assume a lot of people listening to this are not aware of what Good Day Cork is. Explain what it is and your inspiration to create it.
1: Good Day Cork is a multimedia platform as well as an event space that is dedicated to amplify unrepresented, unheard, misrepresented voices within Cork. At least that's why it's Good Day Cork. And it started as a print magazine in 2018 with the help of a crowdfunding campaign. And the print magazine was called Good Day News. And after COVID hit us, it became Good Day Cork. The inspiration was really, I think, it's always very hard for me to explain the inspiration, but this I will say, I was at a point in my life where I wanted to use my skills because of my educational background in communication and media, and I wasn't able to, you know, look for full-time work or even part-time work, because I wanted to create work for myself and help time pass. I had just become a mom. Well, at that stage, my child was 2 years old. I was ready to do something with the skills that I had. I did an analysis, a strength, weakness, opportunities, and threat analysis of my skills and my mind space and what's missing, what would interest me. And I landed on that magazine. And then, you know, loads of different things have happened over the course of time. One of the biggest things is the fact that COVID happened. Today, Good Day Cork is a little over 5 years old and thriving, I must say.
0: So you said it's thriving now. It's a little over 5 years old. Describe the evolution of how it started. You said it started as Good Day News. Now it's Good Day Cork. It was a newspaper. Now it's multimedia. Get into that.
1: Yes. So Good Day News started as a quarterly print magazine. And so after 1 year, which means we published 4 issues of the magazine. I say we because there was a team of freelancers and myself, and we together published this magazine. We would put a call out for people to contribute to the magazine and write what they felt was relevant to the team for each cycle. Yes, and then what happened is, so the way the magazine was being sold was through an honesty box system. It was priced at €2. There would be a little coin box at a stand, and the magazines were placed at different coffee shops and even at a bookshop here in Cork. And people would take their copy, put the money in, and that's how it worked. And I used to do the rounds of all these places and restock them, collect the money. And never did I actually, you know, go short. Everybody was truly honest using the honesty box system. So that was great. But then when COVID came and I had to rethink the operations of distribution, and I also had to rethink the fact that producing a quarterly print magazine was going to be the death of me. I had reached burnout. I would be a hypocrite to create a magazine that's talking about positive things through the voices of misrepresented people, and I myself feel so tired and exhausted producing this magazine that's supposed to uplift the reader, right? So I had to make a call. And so COVID kind of forced us to think about things in a new way, and decided then to move to the online space and then create a magazine once every quarter. Sorry, not quarter, once every 6 months. So for summer solstice and then for winter solstice, that's how we did it. In addition to creating a magazine, in this case now it's become a digital zine, there was a need to have conversations, other conversations about representation, conversations about racism, conversations about inequity, and at the same time, amplify unheard voices. And one of the things that came about, won't go into it too much at the moment, but one of the ideas that emerged from multiple brainstorms with different friends and comrades who are, you know, an unofficial board member of Good Day Cork, was to have a poetry gathering that reflected the cultural landscape of this city, which means that it was a multilingual poetry gathering. And also it was a prose gathering. And my friend in India, I grew up in India and I've made Cork my home since 2012. So my friend in India and I, we were talking about this and she christened this gathering as the Many Tongues of Cork. And so Many Tongues of Cork is another offshoot of Good Day Cork, which is how a print magazine started becoming an event space as well. The other thing that took place because of COVID is the need for having more conversations out of the realm of a zine. And so I started interviewing people whose values reflected Good Day News / Good Day Cork. And that's how it became a multimedia platform, by doing video interviews, radio shows, podcasts, radio documentaries. So I think that gives everyone a little snapshot of the process of how Good Day Cork has come to where it has. And all of it, mind you, is based on subscriptions in the past from people and also small funding, grassroots funding from a couple of organizations over the years. And that's how we've been able to stay afloat. And I must say, a large chunk of it is because so many people would come on board for a small honorarium or volunteer their time. So that's the journey of Good Day Cork so far.
0: It appears that you're tackling two things at the same time. With that, what you want to do is you want to tell stories that were uplifting and positive and had positive eyes of like compassion and empathy. We were talking about empathy before we got on the air. But in the same time, you were tackling things like racism and bias and inequality. You said in the beginning about unrepresented voices, and you were talking about like the Many Tongues of Cork. Describe the balance between those two things that you want to kind of tackle with this project, the values of positivity and hope, and then the serious themes of integration and equality and all of that.
1: Yeah, I love how you say the serious themes of equality and integration. Sure, positivity is a serious theme as well, because we're not talking about toxic positivity, where, you know, which again, I had to educate myself on it with help from friends over time. It's not about, it was never my intention anyway, to deny hardships that people experience. When we're talking about a magazine or a media hub that focuses on uplifting the mood of the reader / listener, it's about also talking about the journey of how did the said person who's describing, you know, for example, how a person decided to become a painter, let's just go with that, or decided to move between two lives and the challenges of that. So it's about looking at silver linings. That's what the Good Day Cork space is, while acknowledging the fact that it's hard. It's very hard. As human beings, we have to deal with so many biases that we inflict on ourselves, and the biases that other people, you know, navigate their life with. And where do we all fit into all of this? So navigating life is juicy, it's complex, it's scary, it's also filled with love and hope, community, and So as far as me being the steward of Good Day Cork is concerned, I think both of these things go, you know, hand in hand. It's important to talk about the silver linings while being angry about oppression, about patriarchy, about all the things that make life very difficult. The thing is that we cannot, it's not good for our health to be consistently in that state of fighting and freezing. All of the rage, all of the sadness, all of the fear has to be channeled into something, whether it's a conversation, whether it is an essay, whether it is dance, whether it's music. And so that is the silver lining. So in many ways, people's experiences of life, because they're complex and nuanced, there is room for it to be relatable to everyone. And in doing so, what Good Day Cork really wants is to include people from majority communities into the loop to understand and not be afraid of the unknown and have those uncomfortable conversations. So it's more than a safe space. It's about, Good Day Cork always wants to create brave spaces. It's okay to be uncomfortable, that little shift we feel in our shoulders and, you know, moving in our seats when we listen to something cringe. It's important because we cannot feel the positives, the quote unquote positive feelings until we have, you know, waded ourselves through the quote unquote negative feelings. And you know, an example would be rage. Rage in a woman is always seen as a bad thing. That's what popular belief is, or patriarchal belief is. However, rage, when turned into action for the good of a family or for the good of one's own existence, is actually a very positive feeling. And so this is definitely a space where we speak about different things in all of its nuance and complexity. And that's so important. So I hope that answers your question.
0: It does. I was going to ask, because of these themes you're tackling, I see here in the United States, when people want to talk about some of what I said before, the quote-unquote serious themes. And I love how you said hope is serious, love is serious, positivity is serious, all of that. That was so good. And the uncomfortable conversations. I want to know, because sometimes you'll see here in the States a lot of backlash to people who are afraid of opening up their minds a little bit to things. What are you seeing in Cork with the dialogue, with the work that you guys have been doing, with your poetry readings, with your multimedia platform, all of it?
1: So what you're asking me now, you know, there's something so deep about that question, because now we've gone into privileged territory, right? And so what happens in these spaces is that it's about setting the tone of the space, and to at the onset itself, letting everyone know that all of us is in the room, no matter how we look, no matter what language we speak, we are born with a certain level of privilege, and that's just sheer luck. And with that privilege, because, for example, in the Many Tongues of Cork gathering, if you have all decided to express your thoughts through your

0: around what the poets are speaking about, and whichever theme it may be the theme of lack of housing, be the theme of unemployment rate, be the theme of microaggression, macroaggression, violence of different kinds, whatever that poet wants to talk about is expressed. And so now the listener, the audience who have borne witness to the poetry, what are they going to do with this? It doesn't have to be big steps. That's what I always would say, again, as the steward of the space, that, you know, it's not about making big steps. It's about having the small pockets of community where people can continue to have discussions, and equipping people with the language required, equipping people with facts if needed, and equipping people with understanding that what you've learned today is barely a stepping stone, and what you go out now with is important. Yes, one is feeling uncomfortable. Yes, we are now feeling overwhelmed. And so during these gatherings, we take a pause, we take a break, we would be people who can, you know, stand up from your seat, stand and do a nice good shake, which is very good for your nervous system. Shake your hand, shake your body, shake your leg, shake your head, shake all of it, shake off the whatever is the feeling that is preventing you from being fully present now at this, from, you know, going forward. So, and that's very important. And I always say to everyone, you know, take this act of taking a breather, being present and doing what's necessary to help yourself regulate, to continue with your day is important. And so don't be afraid to have the conversations. In fact, feeling afraid to have that conversation, feeling afraid to say one's truth with that, because there is the fear of being shamed, or there is the fear of possibly, depending on the setting, criminalized even, you know, considering all of it, we are here together. That's important. We cannot do anything on our own. We've got to be able to come together and make room for everyone's realities and truths. And we might not agree with each other. That's okay. Which is why a place like Many Tongues of Cork is a great space for being curious, authentically curious, and ask questions with each other, because there's always time to engage with each other and to have some time for reflection. That's another thing that I have started doing when we have events, to have some quiet time, whether it was the Wild Ones Conference or anything else, the People's Cafe, to have quiet time. Because I must remember that when people come to these gatherings, the topics and themes, you know, we never know which direction they're going to go in. And people, even though it's communicated multiple times what to expect, you know, many people won't read all that. And they'll come in with whichever way their guards are, up or down, doesn't matter. But it's important to remember what is the care that's embodied in a space like that, so that they feel that they're cared for once they leave. And I hope that answered your question.
1: It does. And you just gave me so much there to work with, because you said a couple of things I just took away. I think it was being authentically curious, right?
0: Mm-hmm.
1: And showing up, because showing up is not just about showing up physically. You have to show up mentally and be mm-hmm. pay attention, be open to what's coming at you. And the reflection time I thought was really interesting. What outcomes are you seeing from these events of people coming together and hearing different walks of life? What are you seeing from that?
0: That's such a great question. So it's, you know, again, as steward, I've always tried to communicate that something like this is going on to varied spaces, so that attendees are not only intercultural, but probably also intergenerational. So most of the times it's happened that people from majority culture, you know, like global north, cis and heterosexual people will say that, oh, I would have never thought of it this way. I never would have met someone in my everyday life. So thank you for this. And I always said, no, thank you. Thank you for showing up. So that's one thing. And the other thing is that also the person who is, you know, a member of a

0: minority culture, quote unquote, because technically people from minority culture in a global north are part of global majority. If you have to get technical about these terms, which we should, because they carry a lot of weight. So they I didn't realize this, but they always felt that this is their space, this is their platform. They also take ownership of it, which means that unknowing to me, what has developed is this community well-being practice that's going on. And I didn't set out for that, but it's what it has become, and it has blossomed into that. So there's that. People feel, because it is their space, they can claim it for themselves, and they can be who they allow themselves to be. And that's wonderful. That's the second thing. The third thing is that with the quiet time, I find that some people don't like it. They'll leave. They'll be like, no, I'm going to pass. I'm going to go now. Maybe they genuinely need to be somewhere else, so they've left. But it would be communicated in, you know, when we're promoting the event and sending out invites and things like that, there will be quiet time. And so to facilitate quiet time, there's always writing materials and things for people, and also ensuring that the space allows some silence and quietness for people. Or if a person just wants to listen to their own music during quiet time, that's also okay. And they can journal away, or they might not journal away. There'll be prompts and things like that. And some people take it very seriously, and they would spend time and write rigorously, or draw or sketch, or, you know, whatever the prompt releases in them. And after the quiet time, there's always, you know, a feedback loop of sort, where I just get them to fill, you know, write a word on the wall or something. It's always wonderful to read the words that they want to share. And again, whatever is the word, it's usually an emotion that they're feeling. And whatever that emotion, I'm not going to judge it. It is, because I said at the start, there is no such thing as a positive or a negative emotion. It's what that emotion helps you to do that makes it positive or negative, right? So it's kind of really good to have that quiet time, and to allow people that space. And if, again, make it optional. And if someone wants to leave, that says a lot about the space as much as about them. So my experience overall has been very insightful and informative. Yeah, that's what I'm going to say.
1: If you don't mind my asking, what kind of words do people write?
0: Can't remember right now, because the last time we did a People's Cafe was way before winter, summer last year. But let me think for a second. Words like hopeful, solidarity, cared for, rage is also a good word in my opinion. Thoughtful, in the sense that they're thinking now more. So informative. So yeah, words like though. Yeah.
1: I was gonna say, I think with the second thing you said of like takeaways, a lot of people who share, would you say that they find like a new sense of agency and being comfortable telling their story after doing these readings?
0: Oh, definitely. Definitely. And, you know, and then that agency is extended to people who didn't think they could either. At the same time, I'm not saying it's inspiring. What I'm saying is that at the end of the day, every person has to claim their agency at their own pace, in their own way, right? So what's going on is that more and more people are beginning to claim and step into their power, right? And that's wonderful to experience and to witness, right? I say wonderful because that's my experience, but it can be very scary for other people and be like, oh my God, I don't know if I can do this. So you're on the edge of it. So there's room for all sorts of ways of witnessing a person claim their power. But what it really does is that in a very wonderful way, it there's breadcrumbs of it that stay with a person. So they've taken a little breadcrumb from here today, and somewhere later they are they've read something else and they've taken on that breadcrumb, and you know, and so on and so forth. And so we're paying it forward. And I always, and I also tell people, okay, so go into your day gently, drink loads of water, just stay curious about yourself and about other people. And in doing so, there is a virtual collaboration of sorts from different spaces, and all of that sums up in a into a person, and then that person feels ready, hopefully, to claim and to claim their own power as well. This I'm saying from the attendees' point of view. From a speaker's point of view, definitely, you know, that sometimes there's a lot of time, not lots, but at least some time is spent in helping that person prep and be comfortable to be, you know, to say what they need to say. And I always say to them, listen, if you feel like today you want to talk about something, but during any point you're not feeling okay, you know you have the choice to stop, to pause, and to retreat, and that's totally okay as well, you know? So in other words, it's important for the person who's speaking to know that they have the choice to be flexible and to step back for whatever reason if they're not feeling up to it either. So that is also important. Now, I didn't magically learn this. I learned this by making mistakes in terms of hosting and stewarding. And so I can say that today, that I've made that mistake, and I know now that I must also extend the care for the person who's coming to bear their soul, dare I say.
1: 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And we're so glad and grateful that you're here. Our guest today is Joanna Duki-Patti from Good Day Cork in Cork, Ireland. And I want to describe that breadcrumb theory again, Joanna, because that was something I never heard before.
0: I love this theory. I don't know if it's a theory, but it's my way. It's my mindset is that, you know, our elders, our philosophers, our wonderful activists, our leaders who truly believe in, you know, dismantling oppression, they've all either written books or they're given talks and they've given seminars, and we have access to all of this information, provided, of course, one is not living and experiencing the digital gap, you know. So there's all of this information that's available. And then we've libraries. If people have access to libraries, then there also you are reading and soaking in information. And then we've got our peers that from whom we learn a lot. We've got our cultural leaders from whom we learn a lot. We've got our family from whom we learn a lot. The good stuff, the not so good stuff, the stuff in between. We've got our very good friends from whom we go and discuss things. And then we've got, you know, our other community groups where we learn about life, where we learn about how to, you know, learn from each other, basically. And so all of this forms breadcrumbs, and so in a wonderful meta way, all taking little breadcrumbs, everyone's left breadcrumbs for us to take and to hold on to, and then there's our own lived experience. So when we put all of these breadcrumbs together, we come to a few realizations over time. This is how it is my hope that we evolve, and what we hold for when we hold certain beliefs for certain, you know, when we hold beliefs for certain and we stand by it, but then we come across a piece of music, a piece of poetry, or a spoken word or anything, and it gets challenged. And if we keep our heart and mind open and we're open to the challenge, we will let go of that certainty and, you know, evolve to a different opinion, a different perspective, or we will find within ourselves to hold space for all of it. And that's for me is the breadcrumbs. We take all of it, and then we inspire ourselves to gain strength from all of it to help us claim our power. So it's never a single person. that in, you know, said it's never like you saw some one person do something and so now you're ready. No, it is a cumulative action of everything and a culmination of everything that we read, we experience, we even food, maybe, who knows, right? That we experience, all our senses experience. And that's what helps us to evolve and hopefully will contribute to the collective liberation that we so need right now. Do you know? That's what I mean. I don't know if it's a theory, Ricky. I just think that's how the world functions.
1: No, and I agree with you. We all take little bits and pieces of things and we carry that with us our whole life.
0: Yeah, and we may not even know if, you know, where in our mind and our memory, where it's stored, it will just reveal itself and we won't even realize it. You know, life is wonderful that way.
1: And something that kind of also moved me, you just because you mentioned food, we'll use this as a transition. I know it's kind of a cheap segue here, but on your site, Good Day Cork, I believe it's called Heritage Kitchen. And there's things where it's like you show how the different foods of the different cultures living in Cork, it shows more the commonalities of the people versus what separates them. And yes. I thought that was such an interesting way of doing it, such a moving way of doing it. Yeah. Simple, but so well done, because it really is a conversation starter. It's not like, for lack of a better term, a political thing. And you also had, it's a way that people hold on to their own cultures. There was another part of it where there was, like people had on to their old cultures while blending into the world of Cork. I just thought it was such a beautiful way to do the whole thing. Simple yet effective, I feel like it has to be.
0: Oh, yeah. Because food, you know, there was an essay, which is in the Good Day Cork archive. And, oh, I hate when my brain fog gets activated. I cannot remember the name of the person. But, you know, he said food is the greatest connector. And it's true. And many people have said that in essence, in different ways, with different words. So food really is one of those things that, you know, helps people stay curious. And to be honest, when it's a question related to food, no question is out of bounds. You can ask any question, right? So if we need to have conversations that, you know, have these tough themes, but my beloved Bell Hooks has always said, and like her, so many others have also said, you know, we've got to meet people where they're at. Only then can we start having the conversations that are more complex and in a way that makes room for multiple opinions, you know. So food is a great way to bring people together. And then depending on where how we're feeling, food conversations can get very political, and that's the thing. So in the Heritage Bazaar, that's my friend Mukta and I co-produce. She's based in Brazil, and she's the co-producer on that radio documentary. It is about bringing people together through the food identity conversation, because everyone is always saying that, oh, we don't want to step on people's toes because we don't know about other cultures. But I realize that no matter who you are and what your cultural identity is, you're always going to crave the food that you grew up with, that you were raised in. Because I know people here in Ireland, they will not, they have a certain food items that they really, really are passionate about, and if they're traveling all over the world, they will carry, you know, tea bags of Barry's tea and certain types of crisps with them, or they'll tell their friends to bring it with them in their bags and things like that. And you know, they want that kind of butter. And if there's a store somewhere in the wherever they live that is stocks that, that's great. They will pay whatever they can to buy that butter. So you know, these struggles are unanimous. And so, but there is a scientific aspect to it as well. We need our cultural food so that our gut stays happy. If the gut is happy, the mind is happy. So, and this is a commonality for all of us. And because access to our cultural food is such a challenge, And that then takes us into the conversation to politics, to trade, to commerce, to distribution, and so many things. So you see how something as important and which is called, you know, the three most basic essential needs of all human beings and living beings, food, it can, the conversation around food can take us to all these wonderful themes. And in doing so, we encourage the art of conversation. We encourage being authentically curious. And then the wonderful human connection comes along. It's a long-winded way of saying, I just want world peace. And the way to world peace is food, because if we're all well-fed, nutritional food, then it would be great, which is why when we know that because of all of the genocidal war and everything, and when the first port of thing is, you know, stop the food, and that really hits home, and everybody gets very, you know, enraged by it, and then we're on protests about it, and this is not correct, and all of that. Do you know what I mean? I know I'm kind of waffling now, but the point is that if we start talking about food, the distance between each other is going to become little to none, and in that way, we will hopefully have a peaceful society. That's what I want to say.
1: Well, you made me think about something totally differently there for a moment. When you were saying with the times of war, the first thing they say is stop the food. And I never really thought about it that way.
0: Mm-hmm. Yeah, because you stop the food, you stop. And then the next thing is medical aid. You know, you stop all these basic necessities, lifeline. Everything really goes from bad to worse. Right. And that's when it hits home even stronger, because it's no longer about statistics. It's more about, there are living beings who are being denied access to food because there are certain types of people who think war is the way, and that is unacceptable. And then we start thinking about children who don't get baby formula, who don't get nutritional food. I get emotional talking about these things, but you know what I mean now.
1: No, and that's powerful.
0: Hmm.
1: And that's maybe why it's so good that there is something like a Good Day Cork out there that can be a bridge builder for people. Because you mentioned this in the beginning, I believe, but it is open source content. People can go in and share their stories and write their things and tell their stories. Have you seen it as a bridge builder? What kind of stories have people gone on there and told? Can you talk about that?
0: People have spoken a lot about mental health through the lens of being a Black or a brown person. So that's that. A lot about mental health, a lot of conversations about the impact of microaggressions. There's a whole anthology there on the gooddaycork.com website. Many people speak about creativity as a place for refuge. Many people also talk about their own passion for learning. Yeah, and a lot of conversations through essays and poetry about identity, be it gender identity or cultural identity. So, and that experience, because identity is so unique. So there is truly a wealth of information to help people, you know, broaden their perspectives. And there's also conversations about joy, because that, you know, that's so important. There is a whole line of activism around joy and love and pleasure. So that also finds itself through the Good Day Cork pages. So yeah, there's a whole load of themes there, and I admire everyone who is able to put, you know, their thoughts onto a piece of paper and then share it. And at the same time, it's not necessary that people who write, who have contributed their work to Good Day Cork, are, you know, established writers. They've gone on to become published writers and things like that. But most of the content is written by so-called everyday people. And they're using language in a way that is relatively easy to understand. It's not highbrow literature. That is not what's happening. That's another thing about building bridges and closing the gap. You know, language is so powerful, but language can be powerful when it's simple to understand as well. There is an anthology on the Good Day Court website called We Search, and I haven't been able to curate another series. It is a series featuring researchers to explain their research study or their area of interest as if they're explaining it to a five-year-old. And it was so hard. All of those people who had to write that essay, they took it up as a challenge and they found it so hard to explain it. But hey, we still have a good few people who were able to explain what they were studying or what they researched through their PhD in a way that my son can understand. So that's that. But there's a whole load for people.
1: But that's the way to do it. Accessibility, yes. And being able to. The thing that I say with people when they try to describe something, don't use all these fancy medical terms like we know what you're talking about, because we don't. Break it down into simple terms that everybody can understand. And that's just something, it seems like your whole mission is something that everybody can be a part of.
0: Yes, truly, because I realized by doing that, what's happening is that we're ensuring that everybody can participate at the pace and at the level that they wish to. You know, again, going back to bell hooks, meet people where they're at. That is how we can change the world. Change the world to the world we all truly, truly deserve. You know, the world that we cannot even imagine right now, but it's there, it's out there. We just have to go and be kind to each other, be understanding of each other, be generous, and not operate from this mindset that everything is so scarce, that we don't have enough. There's plenty for all of us. We're being made to believe that there isn't.
1: Meet people where you're at, and that, I would say, in my life, is a breadcrumb that I've carried with me.
0: Yeah.
1: And changing the world, what you said, we had a guest come on one time, and I think we ended it with, he was in a member of religious life, and we asked him, you know, basically, what was your last takeaway that you want people to take away? And he said, Mother Teresa said, you want to change the world? Go love your family. That's how you change the world. Because we don't even think about it. There's people in our families who we don't agree with politically, who might be struggling with identity that we don't understand, sexuality, whatever the case may be. And starting small and then making it a bigger thing. You talked about that too, kind of starting small and then we grow from there.
0: Yes. Yes. I would add to that, you know, truly, truly love yourself. Learn how to love yourself no matter what life stage you're at, no matter how you look, no matter, you know, all of it, just love all of it. And it's very difficult to do that. But another beloved is Alok Menon, you know, who is a spoken word artist and activist. And Alok has always stood by the fact that love is an infinite resource, right? That really blew my mind. I was like, it's so true. They speak of unconditional love. Don't know yet if I can say that my love is unconditional, but I know that there's a lot from where love, you know, from where that love, battle of love comes from. It's infinite. And so if I can keep giving myself all the love that I want, And not in a delulu sort of way, not in a delusional sort of way, by doing the hard work, by acknowledging that I'm messy, by acknowledging that I'm short and stout and this is how I am and my hair is falling, but I still love myself and I didn't eat well today, but I'm going to eat better today. And I wasn't the best mom today, but I'm going to do better in the next 5 minutes. You know, to truly love myself with everything that I have. And to do away with the expectations, to do away with the conditions. And so in doing that, I will slowly but surely liberate myself. And because love is infinite, I can then extend that to others. What is stopping me from extending that to others? That is the message there. And it's so cheesy, but it's so true. It is a universal truth that love will make this world go round. And you know, people say love your family, people say go out and love each other, people say if you're feeling sad, speak to someone else and your worries will go away. I'm saying go furthermore inward and love all the parts that you didn't even know that needed love. And then let's see what happens. I'm not saying it's easy. I'm not saying that it's easy. What I'm saying is it's an invitation to afford myself. I'm inviting myself to love myself, warts and all, and then see what happens. And I think that's a really good message considering the fact that 14th of February is coming soon. So yeah, that's what I would say.
1: Yeah, and it's like, I'll give you more breadcrumbs. Two lyrics that I like there, accept yourself and you'll accept others too, which I think you touched on. Yes. And the other one is you change the world when you change your mind. And I think that was something you touched on with all the work that you are doing, with the poetry readings, with the stuff on the website. I just think that's kind of the moral of it all.
0: Well, that's good. I love that. That's the thing. You whoever comes to the Good Day Cork space takes different things at different times, and that's the beauty of it. Because before we got onto this call, you did say people are people, and it is true. People are people, and they're going to take what they're going to take. And my hope is that everybody just pays it forward as well. Yeah.
1: So, what was your kind of journey with? Before we wrap up here, what was your kind of journey with it, with finding your own self love and finding your own place so you could give this space to others? Because I can't imagine that was easy, also. And now you're a steward for other people to do, which is really beautiful.
0: The thing is that there is no destination with this, right? As I grow older, as life changes and responsibilities change, the journey that I was even a few weeks ago is different to the journey I'm on today, you know? So it's hard. I need a lot of sleeping hours because I'm always exhausted. The body is changing. But I need to be, I shouldn't be shy to ask for the help and the support. That's the thing. You know, we're all, no matter who we are, well, that's not true. Most women, and especially women from minority culture, we've got to bear the weight of so much on our own. And that's not to say men don't, they do too. It's all about patriarchy because we're all suffering because of patriarchy, right? So asking for help when it's unbearable is so important. And that is the consistent lesson that I am getting. And if I don't eat on time and if I don't sleep enough, I'm very cranky. So I've got to eat well and sleep well. That is my experience.
1: We touch on a lot of different topics, and I've seen a lot of them represent, I've seen my whole life, misrepresentation. Mental health is very prominent now. Things are very prominent topics that people cover, but I've never heard of activists of joy.
0: Mm.
1: Tell us about those people.
0: Because, you know, because of patriarchy and because of capitalism, this is not me, okay? You go look it up and you will find a whole host of wonderful activists who are talking about joy and pleasure as a response to capitalism. Because what capitalism is doing to all of us is making us more and more individualistic, more and more isolated from each other, and putting us in this competitive hustle that will be the death of us. And so what joy helps us to do is to claim back rest, to claim back our creativity, to claim back connection. And that's why having joy is important. Making time for joy every day is important. Laughing is so important. Hugging each other is so important. And just divesting from capitalism, this notion that we have to be consistently productive and have tangible outcomes comes because we're for some reason some sort of a machine. No, we are human beings, and we should be doing, yes, but we should also be being. And it's very difficult, you know, we might. So this is why people are called for meditation that will help us and things like that. Yeah, there's so many people. The name that comes to my mind is Adrienne Mary Brown talks a lot about pleasure activism. Yeah, and so if we all took the time to look at pleasure activism, to look up to joy as resistance and things like, you know, you look up these words and we will find our way to the most juicy, loving books to read, talks to listen to, and, you know, find a whole other wide world of communities that help us understand the importance of being as human beings.
1: We've discussed our whole hour together, the impact that Good Day Cork has had on other people. What is the impact that Good Day Cork has had on you?
0: It has taught me the importance of being detached. You know, I don't like it when people say, when they introduce me, oh, and then they say, Joe is Good Day Cork. No, I don't like that. I'm not. Joe is Joe. Good Day Cork is Good Day Cork. Good Day Cork has her own limbs and moves in their own way. And so I've had to understand what leadership means for me and how much more juicier and enriching is collective leadership. That's very important. So being detached is what I have learned. And what I'm also learning is the power of trusting a space, you know, when people gather together, and then just trusting the process that's going to happen. So that's what I've learned as well. I learned that consistently, and it's very enriching.
1: And lastly, Joe, before we go, anyone listening to this whole conversation, we touched on a lot of different themes. What is the takeaway you want people to have from our conversation here on One World Radio?
0: Okay, how about this? I just want you to dance right now. Just move your body for whatever amount of time, because you've been listening to so many things. If you did make it through to the end of the hour, and if you skip to the end of the hour, and if you hear the word dance, please just dance. Thank you very much.
1: Dance the night away.
0: Yeah.
1: Because that's it. You find some joy. You find pleasure. Yeah. I listened to music that made me dance before we did this to kind of calm my nerves.
0: Oh, brilliant. Now go dance more.
1: Because we need the joy. We need the joy. Yeah. And we thank you for spreading that joy with Good Day Cork. If people want to find out more about Good Day Cork, where can they turn to?
0: Simply go to gooddaycork.com. That's one word, gooddaycork.com. And when you go onto gooddaycork.com, there is so much of content that's freely available to you to read and to listen to, and also loads of YouTube videos that you can watch and, you know, tune into conversations, because those conversations, those essays are timeless, dare I say that myself.
1: And people are people.
0: Exactly. Boom.
1: And thank you, Joe, so much for coming on our show today. We really do appreciate it.
0: Thank you so much. I really, really am grateful. Ciao.
1: Ciao. 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I'm Ricky Hubert in New York. 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

0: 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I'm Ricky Hubert, broadcasting in New York, and we are delighted that our guest today is Dr. Sasanda Nowala. And Sasanda, thank you so much for coming on the show.
1: Thank you, Richard, and hello to your listeners.
0: Thank you. Now, if you'd like to give a little bit of background, you have a very long background in South African media and culture and rhetoric and all that wonderful stuff. So if you could tell us about what you do, and we'll get into our conversation.
1: Okay. Currently, I am an associate professor at the University of the Western Cape, where I hold the chair in media inclusion and diversity. And what got me here was actually work in the media space here in South Africa. 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

0: 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It could be worse. You could be entering the Twilight Zone. But there are other alternatives.
1: 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All right, where's my money? What? 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

Well, hello there, everybody. Welcome to another strange and beautiful episode of Whiskey Before Breakfast Radio, or the Roots Program, depending on where you are listening. I am Randall Richards. I've got quite the show for you. I'm not even quite sure what's going to happen. We'll start off with a little cups out of the family like we usually do. We'll close on the gospel side of the family. In between, we're going to have some live music. So, I don't know if this will happen. We'll all find out together. Let's see what's up first. Oh, here comes Emmett Orange singing, drinking bad, bad whiskey.

Mom and Dad used to argue about everything, especially about Dad's drinking. My family went from totally crazy to quiet, calm, and even peaceful when Mom started going to Al-Anon family groups. I wanted a better relationship with Dad, so I asked Mom if she would take me to her Al-Anon meetings or to Alateen. I'm sure glad I did. If someone's drinking troubling you, you might be surprised at what you can learn in an Al-Anon or Alateen family group from people just like you. Call 1-888-4-ALANON or go to alanon.org.

0: Well, I better put it in the background first. There we go. In the background, listen to Mark Graham on the harmonica doing Kentucky Whiskey and Give the Fiddler a Dram from that old record of his Southern Old Time Harmonica. Will you use that as the musical bed? Well, I tell you what you just heard and set up what's coming up next. We began the show with Emmett Murray, Drinking Bad, Bad Whiskey. That's from a field recording that happened down in Florida sometime in the late 1970s. It's on the wonderful label Dusta Digital. Then Karen Casey gave us The Keg of Brandy from her 2005 record, Chasing the Sun. And then Linda Thompson gave us Whiskey, Bob, Copper, and Me from her Versatile Heart album, which came out in 2008. And the last thing we heard was the Watersons doing an unaccompanied sailor song from back in 1966, All For Me Grog. And the reason we close the liquor dump set with an unaccompanied song is I've got a music teacher and singer in the studio with me, Olivia Persky. Welcome.
1: Thank you. So excited to be here.
0: Now, Olivia had a background where she went to college for choral music and education, and I think you told me you moved to Elkins, West Virginia, and then what happened?
1: I moved to Elkins and in January of 2021 after working in the schools there for 1 year and was just feeling the itch to be a part of the greater musical community. And what I discovered once I got there and things were kind of opening up after COVID was that if I wanted to be a part of the fabric of the musical community of Elkins, I needed to pick up a string instrument. And I needed to start singing with the Augusta Heritage Center. So that was the catalyst that pulled me into the direction of traditional music, which is the genre that I am singing and performing in the most these days.
0: Elkins, well, all of West Virginia has lots of good singing, and as does, well, the whole world. But there's something special about singing without any accompaniment. The classical word for it is a cappella. Without your hat, but I think of this is just getting out there and doing it, because that's what people have been doing for decades and centuries.
1: Oh yeah, I mean, thinking about all around the world where we have these a cappella or unaccompanied singing traditions, the majority of the time these people were singing in their homes and in church, and making an effort to entertain themselves without any instruments. It was, I sing a song and there's a refrain that everybody can join in on, and then you sing a song and everybody can join in on the refrain, and

0: when we think about chant, that's led to, you know, some of the unaccompanied singing we still hear as a part of Catholic services and things like that. All of its root took place in the belief that instruments were of the devil and you needed to sing just with your voice. And it didn't just stay in Europe. You know, there are one of the traditions I'm going to talk about today came from Scotland, primitive Baptist singing that came into Appalachia via Scottish immigrants, Scotch, Irish, those sorts of folks. And they still only sing unaccompanied as a part of their worship services.
1: And of course, the history of shape note singing in churches and other places, in part, is tied to that, in part, just tied to the expense of getting an organ over the hills and into the church.
0: Well, let's talk about shape note singing for a second. So this is a tradition that came from England in an attempt to teach people music literacy. So when I am teaching my choir, I teach them 1, 2, 3, 4, 5, 6, 7, 1, or the more choral version of that is do, re, mi, fa, sol, la, ti, do. But in shape note singing, it's fa, sol, la, fa, sol, la, mi, fa, because the half steps in the scale are indicated by that change of syllable. So fa, sol, la, fa, sol, la, mi, fa, instead, which was written, you know, transcribed in an attempt in the shape of notes. So mi is a diamond shape, fa is a little flag, so is a circle, la is a rectangle. And that's the, when you say shape note, that is that note head. So in Western music, everything's a circle. And in shape note singing, every different syllable that makes up a part of the scale is its own shape. And that was in an attempt to make music education more efficient after crossing the ocean.
1: Well, I don't know about that. I think it's just as hard to learn the shape note system as it is to learn the standard G clef, F clef, and let's not get into the C clef.
0: Oh yeah, we don't need to talk about tenor and alto clef right now at all. Sorry, violists and folks of the like, but this music education tool came to us via England into New England. And that was the first introduction of shape note singing into the United States. But nowadays, people are singing shape note in New England, but there was also a period of time where it traveled into the southern United States. And now I would say that the South has a bigger shape note singing tradition in terms of the amount of people that will show up and come to the events as compared to the Northeast, even though that's where everything came in to the United States. So it's interesting, when you go to a shape note singing event, there's somebody in the middle that will go fa, sol, la, fa, sol, la, mi, fa, and everybody in their own sections that they're seated in, sopranos, altos, tenors, and basses, all facing in towards each other within a square. You know, if the sopranos start on fa, then they hold out that note, mi, you know, so, that sort of thing, and they build the chord, and then this person puts their hand up with like a blade facing the sky, and they start beating the pulse, so that everybody knows how they're going to be able to play and sing together. And when the song starts, you might only get, you know, two or four pulses of that beat before everybody starts singing, and then when everybody starts singing shape note, it's like very, very loud, very, very inspired and boisterous. And even though all the texts are religious, people from all kinds of religious belief systems engage in this because the community of it, of the singing, is so impactful.
1: Now, Olivia is here to sing live for us, but since we've been spending so much time talking about shape note singing, let's play something from the Alabama Sacred Harp Singers.
0: Let's do it.
1: This is called Rocky Road, and it's from back in 1958.

0: Those are the Alabama Sacred Harp Singers. And that was Rocky Road, recorded back in 1958 for the Folkways label. And it's on a compilation now called Folk Music USA, Volume 1. And Olivia Persky is here with us in the studio. And we've been talking about shape note singing, other forms of unaccompanied singing. Maybe you'd like to sing something yourself.
1: Sure, yeah. I've got a couple different songs I'm going to be singing on the station today. I'm thinking maybe let's start with an Irish song. This is My Son Tim, which I learned through the singing of Liz Hanley, awesome fiddler and singer out living in New York City, who was the protege of Mick Maloney. Mick Maloney was from Ireland and ran the Augusta Irish Week programming, was the coordinator of that programming.
0: And he spent most of his time in the United States in the Philadelphia area.
1: Yeah, he definitely lived in a couple different places and always stayed close enough that he could come to West Virginia in the summer and run that programming. So this is My Son Tim, and it has a little bit of a refrain, and although I'm not going to be able to hear you sing, I hope that you'll sing along once you catch up. Oh, my son Tim was a bosun's mate. He couldn't bloody whistle and he never read a rate. When the thought of his mother came into his head, couldn't understand one word he said with the two-ria. Whack for the duh, whack for the diddle for the dido. Well, up comes Tim without any legs, and in their place he had 2 1 pegs. Well, was it walking across the sea, were your 2 fine legs from the knees away with your 2 ria? Whack for the duh, whack for the diddle for the dido. Oh, were you drunk or were you blind when you left your 2 fine legs behind? How come a home that you were a silly youth that you didn't run away from the Frenchman's shoot with your 2 ria? Whack for the duh, whack for the diddle for the

Shot away my sea boots, oilskins and all with your churaya. 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Oh, Timmy boy, his mother cried. Them two fine legs were your mummy's pride. Them stumps of a tree wouldn't do it all. You've the right to run away from the big cannonball with your churaya. Whack for the duh, whack for the diddle for the duh.

0: Whack for the duh. 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
1: My son Tim.
0: Do you know
1: the history of that?
0: No, only what the song is telling of the story. Yeah. No, I don't. You know anything about it?
1: I do not. But it sounds like one of those many songs that came out of the 17th century and 18th century in Ireland and England as...
0: Definitely. The mention of Napoleon, we get an idea of what time period it was.
1: Yep. Yeah, that would have been... Yeah, early 1800s, late 1700s, yeah.
0: So that refrain on the end, with you two, Raya, whack for the duh, whack for the diddle for the dido. That's called lilting. And lilting is specifically Irish sort of... imitation of the fiddle part with your voice, and it's something that people that do it really well have magic within them, and it's a really special thing to hear. So a little bit about the history of lilting. As we all know, you know, England was playing a colonialist sort of... very much was trying to take over Ireland, you know, and part of that was making it so difficult for Irish folks to express their cultural heritage, whether through dance or through playing instruments. And, you know, it's one of the reasons why Ireland is so special to so many other parts of the world, because they've always fought for their ability to speak the Irish language, speak Gaelic and in all of its variants, and to keep playing the music and to keep dancing. And so... lilting was the rebellion of the Irish folks to say, you can take our fiddles away, you can take our tin whistles away, and our bagpipes and all of those sorts of things, but we are still going to teach our kids this music and pass this tradition down. So the lilting was taking the fiddle's place so then people could continue to gather and keep the traditions alive for the next generations.
1: Are you... gonna sing Ballyconnell Fair?
0: I could.
1: Yeah, why don't you? That's another Irish song that I know Olivia Persky likes to sing.
0: I know. I learned this from the singing of a woman named Emer, who has won the national competition for, I believe, singing and dancing, if not also fiddling. In Ireland, she is acquainted now with the new version of the programming of Augustus Irish. Now went from week to weekend. They call it the retreat, and they do it at Blackwater Falls. And that was my very first Augusta program that I actually went to and attended. I believe that would have been in the fall of 2022.
1: Gee, my first Augusta program might have been even before your parents met.
0: Maybe so. Okay, so I learned this from Emer, and I highly recommend you all checking out her version of it, because she does all of the beautiful ornaments that make Irish music so special to sing. Okay, here we go.

Deitle dithery, idle dum, deitle dithery day. Well, at Gotery, now Mary Jane, she played an awful trick. She slipped into a side road there, unknowns to Pat and Mick. She ate her fill from Drum's haystack, and then she made her lair. While Pat and Mick, they welted on to Ballyconnell Fair. Deitle dithery, idle dum, deitle dithery day. They reached the green at 8:30, approaching to daylight. The fog had lifted all at once, the drover's hole in sight. Says Pat to Mick,

0: Was it Pat drove Mick? Or Mick drove Pat to Ballyconnell Fair? Deitle dithery, itle dum, deitle dithery day.
1: Ah, that's a fun one. Ballyconnell Fair. Another one from the Irish tradition. And you can hear American songs that carry on some of that tradition as well. Like, what's the one about Pat and Mike working on the construction site? And Yeah.
0: Yeah, well, I mean, in the same way that these Irish songs are talking about little things that Irish folks were dealing with there, the American Irish songs are dealing with things that the Irish folks were dealing with here, you know? A lot of times working on the railroad and getting paid nothing and being treated like they were less than, which I think is an immigrant experience in America, regardless of what you look like. You know, my dad's folks came from Italy and very much said, we are not speaking the language at home. You will assimilate. You will become an American. And I'm sure a lot of Irish Americans can empathize and sympathize with that story.
1: Well, funny you mentioned that, for I happen to have queued up an Italian song that Alan Lomax collected in Italy back in 1954, and this is by a band up in Cleveland that call themselves Alla Borà.

0: Band from up in Cleveland. They call themselves Alabuara. And you just heard Uleva Leva, a song that Alan Lomax collected in Italy on a trip he made there in 1954. And we're here in the studios talking with Olivia Persky about all sorts of different kinds of unaccompanied music. And so far we've talked about Irish stuff and shape note singing, and she happened to mention her Italian heritage, so I sued some of that her. Well, Olivia, I should be quiet and let you pick what you want to do next.
1: Well, I want to give a little bit of an homage to one of the people that I've learned a lot about traditional singing from since moving to Elkins, and that is Ginny Hawker. Ginny Hawker is a name that if you listen to unaccompanied singing, you have to know who she is. She grew up in rural Virginia. Her father, Ben Hawker, was a singer who became well-known for leading singing workshops, including at the Augusta Heritage Center, where I live in Elkins. And Ginny grew up through the singing of her father in the primitive Baptist tradition, which is descendants of folks that came from Scotland into Appalachia. And they have a very, very distinct unaccompanied singing style that's very heavily ornamented. Normally has a leader and does some call and response sort of things. And I'm just going to sing you all a verse of the version of Amazing Grace that I learned from her. And I'm going to try my best to do it. I haven't studied this extensively, but it's something I knew I had to talk about and sing a little bit of today because it's just so unique. And like I said, Ginny has taught me a lot about the personality of being a traditional singer, about telling the story and being a vessel for the story and not performing it. And me coming from musical theater and classical music, you know, even if you're standing with your hands by your sides, you're still being very expressive with your face. And a lot of traditional singers, Ginny included, say, you're not there to perform the song. You're there to tell the story. The song should tell the story for itself.
0: You should be the song.
1: Right, right. And so this is Amazing Grace in the style of primitive Baptist singing via Ginny Hawker.

0: If you grew up singing Amazing Grace in church, you probably did not sing it that way.
1: No, we did not. And that's not how they sang it in the movie either.
0: Yeah, so Jenny talked about her upbringing, you know, no instruments in church, not even a piano. And that, you know, there'd be a leader, and that leader would sing something to that variation where it's they're leading the entire verse. And then the next part of it would go like, Amazing Grace, how sweet the sound. Amen. Congregation comes in. Amazing Grace, how sweet the sound that saved a wretch like me. The leader sings, that saved a wretch. And then go through the whole thing like that, call and response sort of.
1: Yeah, I think we sometimes refer to that as lining a hymn.
0: Oh, yeah, and it's definitely a skill as a leader of community singing you have to know how to do. You have to be able to feed the words to the group a little bit before they have to sing it.
1: Oh, yeah, that's really fun. You're starting to tell them the words to line four while they're still singing line three.
0: Right. Well, I mean, I could go on and on as a music teacher about my opinions about why music is the best thing for your brain that you could ever do. But a lot of it has to do with the simple fact that music uses both sides of the brain in a way that a lot of things don't. And also, it teaches you skills that you don't learn directly. It's not like you're learning while you're singing the song with people that you might not like them personally, but you have to sing with them, you know? And that's just one example of the things that being in a group of singers or musicians of some sort, you have to let your ego die a little bit and know that it's for the purpose of everybody singing together or playing together. And it really doesn't matter oftentimes the version of the tune or the version of the song that you know. It matters whoever is leading that is their that's their claim to be able to sing it or lead it or play it in the version that they know and not necessarily the version you know.
1: Olivia Persky has a day job where she's an elementary school music teacher. Are you able to teach them that kind of approach to music?
0: Oh, it's definitely my goal. And as they get, I teach kindergarten through fifth grade. And as they get into fourth grade, there's this switch that flips where they start to become self-aware and self-conscious all simultaneously. And that's when I start teaching what I call the life lessons. You know, the sort of thing where it's like, you can choose. You can make the choice that this, whatever we're doing in class, is not cool enough for you. And I'm telling you that simultaneously, you are choosing to disengage with your peers, and you are choosing to get a bad grade in my class, participation-wise.
1: Whoa.
0: I mean, it says U for unsatisfactory on their report card. It's not like they've got a big F in kindergarten music, you know? But I'm teaching them in the same way that I'm teaching them to be independent and think for themselves, I'm also teaching them to be conscious of the people around them. And that it is worthwhile to make the music, regardless of if the music is, in your opinion, quote-unquote, good music. The doing it is the important part, and not necessarily your taste.
1: These are lessons that kids would have learned at home pre-electrification.
0: Oh, I agree. Yeah, it's definitely a different world being a teacher than it was 20 years ago.
1: Yeah, we're not even talking pre-internet. We're talking before electricity got out there in the hills and hollows.
0: Yep.
1: Olivia Persky is here, and we're having a great time talking about all kinds of forms of unaccompanied singing. And what do you want to turn to next?
0: Well, I wanted to go into some Appalachian singing traditions now, and I feel like it might be a good time for you all to hear a version of me singing that is a little bit more polished. Although we recorded this EP, I believe it was over the course of 2 days, and by 2 days I don't mean like 12-hour days, I mean like maybe two four-hour sessions. We recorded 5 tracks with my buddy Isaac Fires out of Morgantown. He did all the recording, mixing, and mastering, and also played mandolin on some of the tracks. But 5 songs, all very old songs, the youngest of which being 16 Tons, which everybody knows the Tennessee Ernie Ford version of that song. I have a version of it that's a little bit more bluesy, kind of, I guess you could say. But the one that I want you all to hear today is comes from the singing of Maggie Hammonds out of Pocahontas County, West Virginia, and it's called Signs and Wonders, giving you all of the spooky post-apocalyptic vibes from this really old Appalachian song. So here is Signs and Wonders.

0: That was Olivia Persky singing Signs and Wonders from her EP When the Fog Rolls In, which is available in all the usual places.
1: Mm-hmm.
0: You got up on Bandcamp now?
1: Not on Bandcamp yet. That's goal of this week, is to get it on Bandcamp, because I had never released music before, and so I kind of assumed it was there, and it wasn't. So,
0: yeah, well, Bandcamp is my favorite place to go to get independent music. So
1: absolutely.
0: Yeah, get it up there. Get it up there. Okay. What would you like to do next?
1: How about I sing an Appalachian unaccompanied song in that same sort of vein? And then, you know, we'll have a little bit after the break, too. Sounds good? All right. So, what about, we just heard from Maggie Hammonds. Now let's hear from Currence Hammonds. This song is called Homesick for Heaven, and it is more in the bluegrassy sort of style. But I learned this from the singing of Jerry Milnes and Jesse Milnes and Emily Miller in a trio sort of setting. Yeah, here it goes. Homesick for Heaven.

0: Olivia Persky, Homesick for Heaven. Thank you so much.
1: Yeah, we sang that at my dad's. My dad, we had a little music festival for my dad for his last birthday.
0: Aww.
1: And my younger sister and my younger brother and my husband all sang, so we sang a four-part version of that. That was a really special moment.
0: Well, Olivia is crazy enough to say that she's willing to stick around for more abuse here on Whiskey Before Breakfast Radio or the Roots program, depending on where you are listening. So as we get ready to do the mid-show station break, here's something from a Texan named Lydia Mendoza. She moved up to Detroit for a while, and then when she moved back to Texas, she made this record called Mal Hombres back in 1934.

0: This is DJ Firefly, and you're listening to Whiskey Before Breakfast with Mando Richard on WRCT Pittsburgh, WVUD Newark, Delaware, WUTC Chattanooga, Tennessee, WKYWLP Kaiser, West Virginia, and WMCK.FM McKeesport, Pennsylvania.
1: Hey, Nancy, are you sober?
0: I am. Are you?
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3: all right, everybody, listen up. 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
1: Amanda Richard, and you're listening to Whiskey Before Breakfast Radio or The Roots Program, depending on where you are. And our guest in the studio today is Olivia Pershke. And while she's taking a little break, I'm going to play you another unaccompanied song. This one is from the shape note tradition. It's Doug Fullington and the Tudor Choir doing William Billings' Africa.

0: That was Africa, written by William Billings and performed by Doug Fullington and the Tudor Choir, from a record that came out in 2011 called the Shape Note Album. Now that sounds to me more like Yankee, Northeastern Shape Note singing, Olivia.
1: Yeah, I mean, there definitely is a distinction sometimes when you can tell when if it was written really early on in the Shape Note singing, it's going to sound more northern. And if it's a newer thing, it's probably going to sound a little bit more southern.
0: Well, I thank Olivia Persky for hanging out past the station break with us. And I'm sure enjoying this. And I sure hope you are as well. You said you've got another Appalachian song you wanted to sing and then a great example of community singing from Pete Seeger.
1: Yeah, let's go back to our conversation earlier about Jenny Hawker. This is another one I learned from her singing, not Primitive Baptist. But it is a great one that has a lot of those traditional music, classic verses, Who Will Shoe Your Foot, and that sort of thing that we hear kind of as filler verses for a lot of different Appalachian and folk songs. So this is Turtle Dove. I learned from the singing of Jenny Hawker.

0: That sure has, as you said, some of those verses that show up in lots of songs, like Who's Gonna Shoe Your Pretty Little Foot, mm-hmm. which shows up all sorts of different
1: songs.
0: Yeah, yeah, mm-hmm. yeah. Turtle Dove, as sung for you by Olivia Persky. This has been a whole lot of fun. You know, I think it's remarkable that we still have people in this age of Instagram and the internet and TikTok who are willing to go stand on a stage and just sing, which is how I met Olivia when she did that at the Gardner Music Festival. Yeah, mm-hmm. Gardner Music Festival down there in Morgantown, West Virginia in February of 2026. Do any of your peers, any of your friends under the age of 30 think you're weird for doing all this stuff?
1: I wouldn't say they think I'm weird for doing it. I would say that some of them don't necessarily get it. In the same way we were talking about earlier with the lessons that we teach through music directly and indirectly, they don't get that this is my connection to my Appalachian heritage. But they respect it.
0: It's also, though, a way of continuing that connection.
1: Absolutely, yeah. And I, you know, grew up in North Central West Virginia, which in a lot of ways is an Italian-American area, and so I had a lot of access to Italian-American culture, but North Central and Northern West Virginia in general, I think others Southern West Virginia in the same way that outsiders do. You know, we're not hillbillies like that, you know, and so that's that's what I heard growing up, you know, not necessarily from my family, but from the greater area. You know, we don't want to have an accent, we don't want to do this, that, and the other, and it's always really interesting to me when I meet people from different parts of the country who say, Olivia, I thought if you lived in West Virginia, you would have more of an accent, and I say, well, hang out for a little bit, and I'll call my dad, and then you'll be able to hear not only my dad talk, but my accent comes out more when I'm talking to my dad in particular. Nobody thinks it's weird. My friends have been very, very encouraging of what I've been doing, good. Especially just because they knew that when I graduated from college in 2020, I had aspirations to get my master's in opera performance and moved to Boston or New York City or New Jersey. And so they knew what a tumultuous time that was for me because I felt like the rug had been lifted out from under my feet and I had no possibility of pursuing that sort of path. And I was going to have to stay in West Virginia longer, but in a roundabout way, I've learned over the years of my, you know, I haven't been on the earth that long, but I've learned in my years as they continue on this earth that a lot of the times you don't know why things are happening until after the fact, and living in Elkins is definitely one of those after the fact moments like, oh, I was always supposed to sing traditional music of Appalachia. I just didn't have access to it until now. So everybody, including my friends that are musicians that are playing in all kinds of different genres, are very encouraging and saying, I'm really glad that you found this thing because it seems like you were supposed to find it. And I agree wholeheartedly that I was supposed to find it. It just took me a little bit longer than you would think, having grown up in West Virginia.
0: In fact, she married a jazz trumpeter.
1: That's right. Yep, he's a beautiful singer, but he also plays trumpet and has a set of ears on him that immediately attracted me towards him because he can hear anything and put it on his instrument and, you know, figure out those really dense harmony sort of stuff. And so, I was immediately very interested in being his friend because he's the kind of musician that you can tell right away, oh, this guy knows what he's talking about.
0: Thank you so much, Olivia Persky, for coming in to the radio station today. And I think you've got one more song you want to share with us. And this is one that you think of as an example of community singing that crosses any specific genre or audience.
1: Pete wrote the song and sings
0: Pete Seeger.
1: Yeah, Pete Seeger, and sings it a cappella on the recordings that I've listened to. But it's one of those that I think shows the power in the lyrics of a song and how you don't need any instruments to get the point across and give a message that everybody needs to hear. So this is My Father's Mansion.

0: Olivia Persky, thank you so much for coming in. That was beautiful.
1: Thank you.
0: And anytime you're up in Pittsburgh on a Wednesday, let me know.
1: Gotcha. Yeah, I came over my spring break this time, so it worked out perfect.
0: As Olivia gets ready to leave us, I'm going to go ahead and play for her one of my favorite a cappella or unaccompanied songs that was on a record by Steel Eye Span. Remember them? This is when Matty Pryor and Gay Woods were both in the band, and it's their version of My Johnny Was a Shoemaker.

In the background, you're listening to the Crittenden Hollow String Band do Brian Boru's March. Playing it from that collection from some of their previous LPs called the Dulcimer Collection, which came out in 2002 on the Yodelahi label. I love that label name. First off, thank you so much to Olivia and Sonny Persky for coming in and spending so much time with us. I really enjoyed that, and I've gotten email from a listener that she enjoyed it as well. So thank you so much, Olivia. And I hope people in Delaware and Tennessee and Western Pennsylvania and West Virginia all enjoy that as much as we did here in Pittsburgh. Now, what was in that last set of music? We started off with Steel Ice Band doing My Johnny Was a Shoemaker, a traditional song that was arranged by and sung by Gay Woods and Maddie Pryor. Then we went on to Dom Flemons doing He's a Lone Ranger, the story of Bass Reeves from his 2018 record Black Cowboys. Then Lydia Hamby gave us So Through With You, a single she put out earlier in 2026, and we stayed in 2026 for Della May doing Little Bird from their album Magic Accident. Then we went back to 2012 for Chris Brashear, and along with his daughter Hollis, singing Mama's Opry. And that's from Chris's Heart of the Country record, which came in 2012. That's an old Gillian Welch song. And then the last thing on the set was Teddy Thompson singing his new single, So This Is Heartache.

0: away.
1: And we're going to go from Sturgill Simpson singing John Prine's Paradise straight into our gospel set. And it's going to start off with Darren and Brooke Aldridge doing a classic from a long time ago.

0: I sure hope you enjoyed that gospel set here on Whiskey Before Breakfast Radio, or the Roots program, depending on where you are. We start off with Darren and Brooke Aldridge and their new single, You Don't Knock. That's about the third time I've played that in the last 3 months. I really like that one a lot. Then we got Sister Rosetta Tharpe doing No Rome in the Church for Liars. That's from a release of her work from the 1960s called Precious Memories that came out in 1987. Then Mavis Staples, along with organist Lucky Peterson, did Steal Away. And the last thing you heard was the Lubin Brothers doing They Have the Church Outnumbered from back in 1952. I am Mando Richard. I really enjoyed bringing you the show today. Really hope you enjoyed the time we spent with Olivia Persky, a singer from West Virginia. And I look forward to seeing you again next week on your radio. 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
1: and welcome to another episode of the Black Diamond Show, about a psychiatrist's hour's worth of bluegrass music. I am Mando Richard, and I'm looking forward to this show, and I sure hope you are as well. I say let's go ahead and get things started, shall we? Let's go back to 2021 for Junior Sisk, joined by Heather Berry for I Wanna Be Where You Are.

Our musical bed is Don Reno, Bill Harrell, and the Tennessee Cut-Ups doing Reno Ride. And this is from a compilation. I think it came out on CMH in 1976, called The Don Reno Story. So, why you listen to this? Let me tell you about our opening set of music here on The Black Diamond Show. Everything came from the 2020s. We started off with Junior Sisk doing I Want to Be Where You Are, joined there by Heather Berry from his record Lost and Alone from 2021. And then Nate Lee led his band in Tobacco from his Wings of a Jetliner record, which came out in 2020. And then Gina Britt gave us Dear Departed, and she was joined there by Jason Carter. And that's from her 2025 record, Streets, Rivers, Dreams, and Heartaches. And then from Starlet and Big John's 2022 record, Living in the South, you heard Highway 58. And the last thing in the set was from Larry Sparks' new record, Way Back When, just came out in 2025 in the fall. And you heard him doing Hank Williams' Tennessee Border.

In the background, you're listening to Murphy Henry on the banjo and Becky Buller on the fiddle, Rainy Miatki on the mandolin, Didi Wild on the guitar, and Pittsburgh's own Tricia Brugno on the bass. This is from Tricia's new record, Bluegrass Love Songs, and this is their version of Ralph Stanley's Clinch Mountain Backstep. Now, what else was in that set of music here on the Black Diamond Show? We began with Mac Martin and the Dixie Travelers, Doing My Time, from a release live at Walsh's Lounge, 1971 and 1972. It came out in 2019. And then Sister Sadie gave us Baby You're Gone from their 2024 record, No Fear. And then we heard from the Stanley Brothers doing Hey, Hey, Hey, from back in about 1959. I played it from a compilation of their music back on the Columbia label. And then Buzz Busby gave us Who's Red Wagon? I played it from Going Home, which came out in 2003. But I'm pretty sure that performance was a little bit earlier than that. And then you heard from Joe Val and the New England Bluegrass Boys doing Some Broken Hearts Never Mend from their 1979 Rounder record, Bound to Ride.

Well, we've heard from Trish and Bronya. We've visited Walsh's Lounge. Let's hear from another Pittsburgh area institution, Steve Ludwig and the Casual Hobos, from their 2020 EP called Down the Deepest Shade of Blue. Here comes Steve Ludwig and the Casual Hobos. Don't leave early from the party.

Well, I sure hope everybody who's been tuned in has enjoyed today's episode of the Black Diamond Show. I'm Mando Richard, and before I skedaddle out of here, I better tell you about those six songs you just heard in our last set of music. Three secular and three gospel numbers. We start off with Steve Ludwig and the Casual Hobos from the Pittsburgh area doing Don't Leave Early from the Party on their 2020 EP Down in the Deepest Shade of Blue. Then we went out to Oklahoma for Bill Grant and Delia Bell. And Delia Bell doing the lead singing there on No One Else from their 1981 record Rollin'. And then we went to 1964 for Red Allen, Frank Wakefield, and the Kentuckians doing Sweetheart, You Done Me Wrong from an old Folkways record just called Bluegrass, as I said, from 64. And then we heard three gospel numbers. Volume 5 gave us River of Jordan from their record Down in a Cell. Then the Charlie Sizemore Band gave us Good News When I Die. Isn't that a fun one? That's from his record Good News. I think it came out in 2007. And the last thing we heard was the Wilson Banjo Company doing Colors of My Life from their 2021 record 6 Degrees of Separation. Well, before we have 6 degrees of separation, I'll just tell you thank you all for having tuned in to the Black Diamond Show. I am Mando Richard. I sure hope you enjoyed this set of bluegrass music. And I look forward to seeing you again next week on your radio.

And thank you very much, Richard, for another great 3 hours of music. I know this was a repeat today for you, but Beeler Street is going to get started off now at 2 o'clock. And we're going to start off with Billie Holiday, Mary Lou Williams, and Charlie Parker.

And we just heard Charlie Parker with Now's the Time. And before that, we heard Mary Lou Williams with Virgo and Billie Holiday with that, A Fine Romance. The Mary Lou Williams is off her Zodiac compilation or album, really, from the 40s. And this episode of Bueller Street is going to be in order chronologically. So we're going from oldest to newest. And so now let's get back to the program with some Hank Williams.

And you're listening to WRCT Pittsburgh. This is Beeler Street. I'm Mr. K. And after our jazz set to start off, we heard Hank Williams, Chuck Berry with You Can't Catch Me, and Howlin' Wolf with Sitting on Top of the World. Then two from Nina Simone. We heard Sea Lion Woman and Do I Move You? And we're going to move now into some Johnny Cash and Joni Mitchell, and then another Mary Lou Williams instrumental there after that. So let's get started. Maybe.

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Consolidation, listen to better music. 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And that runs for 2 to 3 hours before my show. So I think tune in at 11 o'clock for that.

And this is, again, this is Mary Lou Williams with Credo, an instrumental from her album Mary Lou's Mass from the mid-70s. And after this, we're going to skip ahead a decade or so and listen to some Fred Eaglesmith, Emmy Lou Harris, Chris Whitley, and another Fred Eaglesmith song before we close out our show with a set of new music.

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This is Beeler Street with Mr. K. And we're on every Wednesday at 2. You just finished listening to Chris Whitley and Jeff Lang with When I Paint My Masterpiece, Bob Dylan cover from Dislocation Blues. And we're going to move on to another Fred Eaglesmith song before we get to our new music. So let's get on to that.

And we're just about at the end of the show today. This is Beeler Street. You're listening to WRCT Pittsburgh. And we just heard our new music set for today. We heard George Highfield with I'm Not Making a Living. Aurelia Ann Cohen with When the Next Whistle Blows, another really good song from her. And In a Lake from Mitski. And we will move on to the next show at 3 o'clock. And we'll see you again next week.

0: That was Ecometric with Lost in Thought from Deep Forest Music. Before this, Liminal Drifter with Sunday Raw from Cowboy Pilgrim. I'm DJ Firefly. 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
1: 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Eric Hilton before that with Behind My Eyes, the reprise from A Sky So Close. And right now you're listening to Love Tempo with the tune Never the Same from There Is a Light. I'm DJ Firefly. 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

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Before this, we heard Bondi Not Bondi with Touch My Soul. I'm DJ Firefly. 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
1: You just heard Arjuna Oaks and Sarabi with the tune Tired Faces from Final Days. Before that, End User with Turning Point, the Lost Mix from Unquiet. 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

Hello, everyone. This is your girl, Rio, on WRCD Pittsburgh for Lavender Hour. We're starting off with Neil Young on High by the Ophelias featuring Julian Baker.

If there is a shotgun, it's a pellet in a shotgun shell, not a bullet. So please accept this correction. Now let's get into Ulta Vetum cultivation by Plantoid.

All right. So that is still Ultimatum Cultivation in the background, but I wanted to let you know that I do have some announcements for you. For my personal announcement, I will not be here again next week. This time, it's because I'm going to be in Chicago visiting my family, which I'm very excited about. My second personal announcement is that I'm finally getting my act together and bought stamps today so I can send out my Mother's Day card. So if you, dear listener, have not sent a Mother's Day card yet, you might want to start thinking about that. That being said, I also have some public announcements, maybe even some public service announcements. So,

As such, you can know that each year, 40% of food in the U.S. never gets eaten, and the average American family of four spends $1,500 per year on food that they throw away, and each individual throws away over 24 pounds of food per month. Wasting food wastes everything: water, labor, fuel, and money. 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With that, we're going to get into Stick Figures by Cootie Catcher.

All right, so that was just Beach Bunny, Clueless. And for this version of Clueless, they have on Ellie and AJ, which is fun. Before that, we had Cruel World by Holly Humberstone. Now we're getting into Glow by Chloe Moriondo.

That was just Planting Tomatoes by Lucy Dacus. We're getting into Little Black Dress by Frances of Delirium. But before we get too far into this song, I just wanted to let you know that WRCT is supported by Attic Records. 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

That is my hour then. We wrapped up with Grace Ives. Hope you had a good time on Lavender Hour, and I'll be here probably in about 2 weeks. Summer schedule should be starting too, so if my time changes, you'll know. Just check the website. Anyways, see y'all. 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
3: 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I don't know. Anyway, it's 7 o'clock. It's time for the radio calendar. Here are some things going on in our city, or soon to be going on in our city, like the Carnegie Library of Oakland will be hosting the Pittsburgh Book Fest on May 30th. It's an annual festival for book lovers by book lovers that brings dozens of nationally renowned authors to the region. The event showcases author talks, book signings, live poetry readings, and an exhibition full of bookstores, comic shops, publishers, and literary groups. For kids, there's activities like bookmaking, writing in Braille, storytime sessions, and puppet shows. More information and registration is available at pittsburghbookfestival.org. What else? The Three Rivers Arts Festival is a celebration of the arts in Pittsburgh, attracting thousands of guests from the region and from beyond. For live music, dance, and artist market, gallery exhibitions, family activities, and more. The event runs for 7 days, June 5th through the 7th, and June 11th through the 14th, spanning 2 weekends with a short midweek pause. The festival has remained free and open to everyone since its founding in 1960. The 2026 festival will mark the grand opening of Arts Landing, an outdoor civic space in Pittsburgh's cultural district. You may have heard it was open for the draft. The space features a lawn and permanent stage, public art, a play area, and public restrooms. Hang on a second. Well, I turn this down a touch. Hush up the background so I can tell you important things. Like the fact that the Pittsburgh Banjo Club is an all-volunteer band and organization founded in 1988 that uses banjos, trumpets, tubas, and bass to perform popular music from the 1920s and 1930s. The Pittsburgh Banjo Club rehearses at the Allegheny Elks Lodge number 339 in Pittsburgh's North Side. Rehearsals are every Wednesday at 8 p.m. Food and refreshments are available. Reservations must be made by Tuesday at 5 p.m. for each Wednesday event. By giving them a call at 412-321-1834. Moving along to the concert calendar tonight, Effing Nothing will be at the Poetry Lounge along with Chris Lake and Iris Adam. Waylon Wyatt will be at Mr. Small's. Bravado Project is hosting local news legend along with Mother's Day Rogers. Let's see, No Knock, Gut Gash, and Special Guest will all be at the Polish Hell Viet tonight. Purity Ring is going to be at the Roxy Inn, but I suspect you probably knew that by now, considering that the doors opened, 5 minutes ago. Tomorrow night, James Brandon Lewis and the Mesthetics will be at City of Asylum. Chris Lake, Little Death, and Josie will be at 222 Ormsby. Kanane Cox will be at Thunderbird. Pete Yorn will be at Mr. Small's on Thursday. On Friday, Silkworm and the Go-To-Beds will be at Spirit Hall. Mosaic will be at Government Center along with Blot and Divot. Lords of Acid will be at Preserving Underground. I think they're touring with somebody else's. Oh, Princess Superstar, Dead on a Sunday. McNeil and Tony and the Kiki are all playing on that gig. Also on Friday, Gully Boys, Sleeping Witch, and Pet Sitter will all be playing at the Funhouse at Mr. Small's. On Saturday, Patonka Tonk is happening at the Vietnam Vets Pavilion in Shenley Park. It starts at like 4 in the afternoon, so it runs, I think, until the park closes. So you've got some time. Just go down Boulevard of the Allies and see the noise. See the noise and hear all the people. That's exactly what I meant to say. Unmade Place is happening at Telephone on Saturday night. Sound and text experience featuring multiple avant-garde artists that I'm not going to get into right now because I'm going to mispronounce all of them. I know my limits. Indestructible featuring Roger Humphreys will be at Con Alma on Saturday. Corrosion of Conformity along with Crowbot will be at Pittsburgh Smalls on Saturday. George Clark is at Pittsburgh Winery. Bravado Project is hosting Clementine, Boy in Blue Stripes, and East Coast Envy. Spirit Hall is hosting Ultra Sun along with Grey Rouge and Hemlock Socrates. And Poetry Lounge will be hosting Past Set Confidential along with Obother and Jack and the Cadavers. On Sunday, Christy Costello will be at Poetry Lounge along with Dumplings and Cancel the Prom. Bravado Project has Nana Rizal, Hit Like a Girl, Kate Eldridge and Patrick Jennings, and Short Fictions. Bottle Rocket is hosting Sluice along with Hiding Places on Sunday. On Monday, Weapons of Subversion, Ineffable Slime will be at Vampire T-Bar. Pigeon Pit, Red Strike, Pacing, Walter Mitty, and his makeshift orchestra will all be at the Bravado Project on Monday. Mr. Smalls is hosting Shadow of the Tenth along with Angel Maker, Mental Fluid Cruelty, and Synestia. Man, I guess I should stop talking since I apparently can't. If you, your band, your artistic event... I should tell you that Homefront's going to be at the German Ring Ground on Tuesday along with the Big Denver for all you cogs. So, yes, your thing, if you want us to tell people about it in the radio calendar, send it to us at least 2 weeks in advance. radio-calendar@wrct.org is the place to send that. What else can I tell you? I can tell you that right now, one of the kids up to age 19 are eligible for free or low-cost health insurance through Medicaid and CHIP. Your child could be one of them. 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

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That was a band called Nightmarer. Song called Extinction Burst from their Hell Interface LP. Before that, a band that I'm going to mispronounce as Rosa Fanskap, with a song called Den Svakmanen. Not pronouncing that correctly either. 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It's really good. A band called Rot before that with Crystal Dream. We started off with Oren and Barkey doing a final kiss on Poisoned Cheeks. 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

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That's some new music from the band called Truck Fighters. 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Chuck Roth.